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0: Jason Isbell, Stockholm, from the album Southeastern. And Love and Spoonful, Nashville Cats off of 1966, Hums of the Love and Spoonful. Coming up, find out why the hum drum is holy to Michaela Ann. That's next on World Cafe.
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0: From NPR, it's World Cafe. Hi, I'm Kaleo. For years, singer-songwriter Michaela Ann lived a work-hard, play-hard lifestyle defined by touring and chasing the big moments. When the pandemic hit, it followed almost simultaneously by becoming a first-time mom and caring for her mother after a stroke. Her world shifted entirely. Faced with a grueling two-year songwriting drought and the weight of holding extreme grief alongside incredible joy, she discovered a new truth. The humdrum is holy, and that the real magic lives in the quiet everyday moments that make up life. Michaela joins me to talk about how she rebuilt her creativity and to play songs from that new album, These Are the Days, released on her own indie label, Georgia June. Let's head to the performance studio. Here is Michaela Ann with These Are the Days on World Cafe.

0: recorded live in Philadelphia. It's Michaela Ann with the performance of Will You Still Love Me with a Broken Heart. It's from her new album, These Are the Days, which is out now. Michaela, it's always a pleasure. Congratulations on the new album. Thanks so much for coming in, and come back whenever you'd like.
1: Thank you so much. I have a deep love for XPN and the music fans attached to WXPN, so thank you for having me.
0: Absolutely. That's Michaela Ann. We're back in a minute with more World Cafe.
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0: Welcome back. It's World Cafe. Thanks again to Michaela Ann. Had a lovely time speaking with her. New album is out now on her own record label. It's called These Are the Days. Hat tip to our producer Miguel Perez for his work on the session and Chris Williams, who engineered it. Now, even though Michaela Ann left Nashville this summer, we can still reminisce in this last set of music. Here is Dolly Parton, Down on Music Row. Down on

0: Jason Singer, who performs as Michigander. Song is called Taxi. It is from the latest album, Over Before You Know It. I never clap in the right place. And you would think I know this after 40 years of hearing Blister in the Sun from Violent Femmes. Stay close. It's Claro's first time when we get back to World Cafe.
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0: From NPR, it's World Cafe. Hey, I am Kaleo. Back in 1991, when this show hit the airwaves, the mission was simple. Give people the chance to dive deeper and learn more about their favorite musicians and help them discover new artists and music to embrace and celebrate. And over the years, we've caught artists right as their careers were taking off. And all month, we're highlighting notable first-time visits to the cafe. Today, it's Claro. Her first in-studio appearance was back in 2019 for the release of her debut album, Immunity. Since that visit, she's put out several albums, played the major festivals, appeared on late-night TV, named one of Forbes' 30 Under 30

and has been nominated for a Grammy. But in this session, none of that had happened yet. Coming up, Claro talks to Raina Duris about going viral just out of high school and a lot more. But we begin with a live performance of Bags. It's Claro's first time on World Cafe.

0: Live from the archives, it's Leve from 2023 from the start. Also, Phoebe Bridgers with Motion Sickness. Stay close. 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
0: Welcome back. It's World Cafe. I'm Kaleo. We're in extra time. I've stolen a few more songs for you. Here's a new one from Kevin Morby. It's called PBJ.

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0: and everything there was black. The host, the grips, the cameramen, makeup.
1: You know, we taped 8 months out of the year for 35 years. And I was there every weekend except when I gave birth, when I had my son.
0: That's a good reason for not going.
1: Yeah.
0: So how would you like to be remembered?
1: That she gave a damn about us.
0: And that's why we love you.
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4: In Germany, the political center is fighting for relevance. That's after recent electoral gains for the far right and the far left. Germany has increasing political fragmentation, unstable coalitions, a dire economy. That echoes a past that led to the rise of fascism almost a century ago. Is history repeating itself? That story on the next All Things Considered from NPR News.
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7: Live from NPR News in Washington, I'm Dave Mattingly. Attorneys for Krista Gayle Pike say the Tennessee death row inmate is hospitalized in critical condition following the state's failed attempt to execute her. Catherine Sweeney with member station WPLN was a media witness who says Pike survived two lethal doses being administered on Wednesday.
8: They closed the curtain, and usually that's when the doctor comes out and calls time of death, but he didn't. So they tried again, they opened the curtains, they did it all again, and that didn't go really any better.
7: Tennessee's governor says he's ordering an outside investigation to learn what happened. Pike was convicted of killing a classmate at a job training facility in Knoxville in 1995 when she was 18. New York's governor says the state's attorney general, Letitia James, will lead the investigation into allegations of sexual assault at Cornell University. A former student recently filed a civil lawsuit alleging she was assaulted by seven students at a fraternity party in 2024. That prompted the local county prosecutor to reopen his investigation, done with university police. Alexandra Poggio is a current student at Cornell.
9: There is a lot of anxiety. There's a little bit of fear that's also coming up.
7: The local prosecutor's office previously cited insufficient evidence for criminal charges. This is NPR News. The National Transportation Safety Board says air traffic controllers did not tell the pilots of an Amazon cargo plane about the potential for strong tailwinds before the jet landed in Miami and ran off the end of a runway. Five people were killed when the 767 slammed into a van and an SUV. The NTSB's latest report does not identify a cause of last month's crash. It says 4 minutes before the Amazon flight touched down, controllers issued a wind advisory to a separate flight for gusts up to 25 miles per hour. A judge in Washington, D.C. is barring the federal government from reviving its reflecting pool vandalism case against a former U.S. Olympian. NPR's Rachel Treisman reports.
10: In a 26-page ruling, a D.C. Superior Court judge granted David Hearn's request to have his reflecting pool case dismissed with prejudice, so it cannot be brought again. The judge said that would have been a possibility because of the, quote, political pressure brought by the President of the United States upon his subordinate officers. federal prosecutors dropped the vandalism charges against the former Olympic canoeist and three other people in late July, admitting that the reflecting pool damage was the result of, quote, botched installation. President Trump continued to blame vandalism and lash out at prosecutors for saying otherwise, prompting Hearn's legal fight to close the case for good.
7: I'm Dave Mattingly in Washington.
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2: It's Morning Edition from NPR News. I'm Michelle Martin.
12: And I'm Steve Inskeep. We'll warn that this next story includes descriptions of sexual violence. Kathy Hochul, the governor of New York State, has appointed the state's attorney general, Letitia James, as a special prosecutor to take over the alleged rape case at Cornell University.
2: Hochul says she does not have faith that the local prosecutor, who decided not to investigate or press charges 2 years ago, can manage the case now. NPR has confirmed that the woman who alleged she was raped at a Cornell frat gave campus police a detailed account, but those details never made it to that local prosecutor. And this comes as Cornell students gathered last night to express their grief and fury over the university's handling of the case.
12: How did all this happen? NPR's Brian Mann has the best information we have up to now. Brian, good morning.
13: Good morning, Steve.
12: Okay, first, what is the governor saying?
13: Well, she says yesterday's really big revelations about this case raise serious questions about how it was handled by the local DA, Matthew Van Houten. The young woman at the center of this case deserves to know that every fact will be examined and justice pursued. That's what Hochul wrote. NPR reached out to Van Houten for comment, but we haven't heard back, but it appears he's off the case.
12: When you say yesterday's big revelations, what do you mean?
13: So we know now that the woman offered lengthy, detailed, and graphic descriptions of her alleged assault during that initial investigation in 2024. As part of that interview, Steve, she told police at the time, and I'm quoting here, "I can say with 100% confidence that I was raped." Meanwhile, Van Houten has been describing her involvement in drug use and sexual activity at that frat party as consensual. It now appears many of these key details that she provided to campus police were never given to him before he shut down his investigation. Van Houten says he only learned about the woman's full claim that she was drugged and gang raped by seven male students after she filed her civil lawsuit last month. I've been talking to students about this, and they say these disclosures, Steve, have shattered their trust in Cornell and its campus police to properly investigate cases like this. Anna asked that we only identify her by her first name because she fears retribution from the school.
14: I think people are afraid. She's not someone I know, but she could have been any one of my friends or a classmate. I am so sorry that the university has failed her.
13: And Anna, like a lot of students, wants Cornell's leaders to come forward now and give a much clearer account of what went wrong here.
12: Brian, I want to make sure that I understand what happened here. She gave a statement, a long transcribed statement, to campus police, but then they summarized it in this shorter document, and the prosecutor says he only saw the shorter, less detailed document. Is that right?
13: It appears to be the case. That's right, Steve. And people are trying to understand why that happened.
12: And there was a student gathering last night. What did you hear there?
13: Yeah, hundreds of students gathered. They were devastated, heartbroken. Some sobbed as they spoke. Savita Sastry is one of the women who testified.
15: There was rage. It was really, really nice to see people be emotional about this. We are her. We experienced that. And this entire week, we had to think about the fact that we were raped.
13: I heard this from a lot of women, Steve. They want big changes to the campus culture.
12: What are Cornell University officials saying?
13: Well, not much. We've asked repeatedly for an interview. They say no. One important detail is that earlier in the week, Cornell claimed on its website that the campus police did share all investigatory information with the prosecutor's office about this case. Then Cornell quietly removed that claim. We've asked Cornell about the change and asked them if campus police failed to share key information. They've declined to answer.
12: Well, we'll continue looking for answers. Brian, thanks so much.
13: Thank you, Steve.
12: That's NPR's Brian Mann in Ithaca, New York.
2: We're going to go back to one of the other major stories we've been following, the fight in the cockpit of a Fly Dubai plane this week. It has set off an international investigation. Saudi Arabia says the co-pilot suspected of stabbing the flight's captain has been handed over to the United Arab Emirates. The flight from Dubai was headed for Israel, where Prime Minister Benjamin Netanyahu said the co-pilot, quote, underwent Islamist radical indoctrination, unquote. Netanyahu added, quote, that appears to be something we're gathering from his personal information. We've called Philip Mudd to help us understand what investigators will look for now. That's because he served as deputy director of the CIA's Counterterrorism Center and the FBI's National Security Branch, serving under both Democratic and Republican administrations. Good morning. Thanks for joining us once again.
16: Good morning. Thank you.
2: So, Mr. Mudd, what kind of personal information would give clues about potential radicalization?
16: Well, there's a couple of basic pieces you'd be looking at this point, which is fairly early in the investigation. First, obviously, you're looking at his digital footprint, how he communicates, whether he's emailed people, whether he texted people, what his search history is over time, whether there are documents on a laptop that show radicalization, whether he watches YouTube videos. The second piece is more physical. Not only do I want to search where he lived, where he worked, but I want to conduct interviews of friends and family to see what his mindset was, whether he talked about this, whether his mindset changed over time. So you can think of it broadly in the baskets of digital, physical, and say over the course of a few days, a few weeks, you should be able to get a picture of a mindset, and I'm sure that's what they're doing now.
2: Okay. And President Trump was asked about any links between the co-pilot and Iran, and he said, quote, the answer based on what I'm hearing is yes, unquote, but he did not give any details or proof. So how would you determine if another actor was involved, including possibly a state actor?
16: Boy, that would be more difficult to make a judgment this early in the investigation. You want to look at things like travel patterns. You want to look at who his friends and family talk about him associating with. Obviously, you want to look at communications. But the Iranian Security Service, I worked against them for years, is very good. The likelihood that they would have been easy to, that connections would have been easy to uncover, I think, is not high. So if there were connections, those would have been, I think, difficult to uncover in the short few days that this investigation has been underway. Possible, I think, but man, that is not easy to find out.
2: So I'm thinking about the fact that, you know, thankfully these kinds of incidents are rare, but we have had incidents where pilots have deliberately crashed a plane or tried to. And sometimes we don't know why that happened. We still don't know. So I'm wondering if this is a circumstance where, or how, like, public interest and political pressure could affect an investigation. And I note that because these are sort of, you know, look, the United States is at war with Iran. Israel certainly has an interest in this. Both Mr. Trump and Mr. Netanyahu have certain political pressures weighing on them. So I wonder, honestly, having been at the center of some of these, whether that would affect an investigation.
16: Yes, it would. And there are two things to think about. First, the public wants to know why, what just happened. And the investigators want to know whether there's another who. That is, the first question an investigator has might not be motivation. It's, did anybody know? Did anybody else participate? Are there people in a chat room, for example, who might do the same thing? Mitigating threat is the first question, not figuring out motive. So they're working on mitigating threat. The other thing I would say is, determining motive, especially if you have a solitary individual who may have thoughts in his head or that are hard to determine, takes more than a couple days. He may say, for example, that he was motivated by extreme ideology, but what was his financial condition?
15: Okay.
16: What was his emotional state? Did that change over time? That is difficult to ascertain this quickly.
2: All right, that's Philip Munn, a former counterterrorism official who served in the FBI and CIA. Thank you so much. And this is NPR News.
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17: 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I'm Ben Howell. Thanks for listening with us. Although foreign policy doesn't matter as much as pocketbook issues in this election cycle, the war in Iran does take up some of the oxygen in central Illinois congressional races. WGLT's Charlie Schlenker has more.
18: The war or conflict with Iran, depending on who is talking, is unpopular with the American public. The 16th and 17th district candidates for Congress are well aware of that. All four want an end to the fighting soonest. 17th District incumbent Democrat Eric Sorensen sits on the House Armed Services Committee. Sorensen says in committee briefing packets for every theater, there's a section on the Strait of Hormuz. He says the administration apparently didn't know or didn't appreciate its strategic importance before it started shooting. And what's the way out of the situation? Sorensen doesn't answer directly. He points the finger at the administration and asks, where is the diplomacy?
19: All Donald Trump will tell you is, oh, we need the UK to do it for us. Why did we go into Iran with our minesweepers in Japan? These are questions that should have been answered by the administration, by the Secretary of War before we went in.
18: Sorensen says the nation can't afford the war the way it's being fought, throwing up $4 million Tomahawk missiles to take out $40,000 Iranian drones and then asking for more money.
19: That puts our country at risk. At risk if China were to have an offense against Taiwan, would we be able to defend them? Would we be able to defend ourselves? This is a failure of this administration.
18: Sorensen does not have a firm answer on what the U.S. should offer Iran in its attempts at diplomacy to stabilize the Strait of Hormuz. The Democratic candidate in the 16th district says it's not even possible to answer that question.
20: The truth about this conflict is that America has lost, and this president refuses to admit it.
18: Paul Nolley says, yes, Iran is run by evil people, but this nation should cut its losses and stop putting service members in harm's way. If the U.S. has lost, where's the incentive for Iran to talk? Nolley says the Trump administration should look to the Obama administration example. As imperfect as Nolley says it was, that agreement coupled sanctions relief with compliance.
20: We help countries with regimes that are terrible, whether it's Saudi Arabia, right? But it's all about stability. It's not about saying these are moral leaders and we love them and they're great people. It's about stability in the region and how do we allocate our resources.
18: Republican candidates have a more delicate task. They don't like the war. They also won't criticize their party's administration. Paul Nolley's opponent in the 16th district is incumbent Darren LaHood. LaHood claims the U.S. has achieved some objectives, eliminating Iran's ballistic missiles, their navy, and degrading their nuclear capabilities. He also says the regime has a history of not abiding by agreements like the one reached during the Obama administration. President Trump recently spoke to the United Nations and threatened Iran with annihilation if there is no deal. Is that diplomacy that will convince Iran to go to the bargaining table?
21: The president, I think, should and can use that type of language.
18: Darren LaHood says he's not for the annihilation of any people, but the rhetoric can serve a purpose.
21: Let's remember what we're dealing with here, Charlie. This is a regime that killed up to 50,000 of its own people over the course of the last 6 months here. This is a brutal theocracy and regime ruled by the IRGC, the military folks there, and this religious ayatollahs.
18: LaHood says he hopes the talks with the help of the Omanis will provide an off-ramp, even though Iran is using its ramped-up control of the Strait of Hormuz to inflict economic pain on the U.S. Hood's fellow Republican in the 17th District, Dylan Vansel, says achieving peace with Iran may require help from other nations in the region to put more pressure on Iran, even if those countries are reluctant to mix in.
0: You know, with all the aid that we send overseas to different countries, I don't know if, you know, I know that's one avenue Trump's used, is to get rid of some of that foreign aid to put pressure on them to come up with something, but I think that's what he's working on, probably what we need to continue to work on.
18: Vansel says the administration should stick to its demands that Iran halt state-sponsored terrorism and its nuclear program. I'm Charlie Schlenker.
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24: This morning, we get the federal government's monthly snapshot of the labor market, and some folks who left the federal government because of DOGE cuts are still trying to find their way.
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4: From Marketplace in Washington, I'm Kimberly Adams. In just about an hour and a half, we'll get the monthly federal jobs report for September. Earlier this week, private payroll processor ADP released its monthly jobs report. By ADP's count, the private sector added 90,000 jobs in September, which was much better than expected, and more than double the amount of jobs that came in August. For more context on ADP's number and what that could signal for today's big jobs report, here's Diane Swonk, chief economist at KPMG.
5: Well, what's important, first of all, is that the ADP report was redesigned so it no longer is a forecast necessarily of what's happening in the official jobs data, but it does have a lot of great information in it. And even though we had that pickup in employment, it was heavily concentrated in healthcare and social assistance and in leisure and hospitality. Those are two sectors that were hit hardest by the loss in temporary protected status workers, and now they're trying to backfill holes that happened as those workers lost their temporary protected status. So it's good that we saw the gains, and we did see some manufacturing and construction gains due to AI build out as well. But it really was pretty narrowly focused and dependent on those two sectors.
4: Let's do the numbers. The FTSE in London is up about 0.1%. Dow, S&P, and NASDAQ futures are up in the 0.5% to 0.8% range, with the Dow future up 262 points. The 10-year Treasury yield is down at 5.23%. And there are multiple reports out of Europe this morning that EU leaders are weighing releasing some of the bloc's strategic oil reserves to help ease global energy prices. The Trump administration has been pressuring European countries to do just that, threatening a potential U.S. diesel export ban if Europe doesn't release some of its diesel reserves. The news about the ongoing talks is sending oil prices down this morning. Brent crude is trading down 2.4% at $99.84 a barrel. West Texas Intermediate crude is down 3.8% at $89.39 a barrel. And bringing that to the gas station, AAA's national average for a gallon of regular unleaded is about $4.40 a gallon. Diesel is at $6.37 a gallon.
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4: In 2025, the unofficial Department of Government Efficiency, led by Elon Musk, began slashing budgets across government agencies. One of the agencies significantly affected was the National Institute of Health. There were layoffs, funding cuts, and frozen grants that left the scientific research community startled and looking for answers. That leads us to the next installment of our series, Clocked Out.
6: My name is Montrose Fell. I'm from Bethesda, Maryland. I'm 22 years old. I am moving out of the biotechnology industry and pursuing international relocation to Canada. So I started the year and was recruited in January. I worked for that company for about 6 months when I was laid off with no notice. I was really shocked at the time that I received my layoff notice. I got it on the last day of a paid vacation, and I just felt like immediately like I was scrambling to try and figure out what I was going to do next. This industry's proximity to NIH and the DOGE staffing cuts that took place that really flooded the market with overqualified people, and then people were kind of shut out from jobs that they would have otherwise been able to do. I made the decision not to look for a new job and to pursue other goals that I had. So I wanted to go into something that was more aligned with conservation biology, and I felt that the current scientific climate in the United States was not one that I felt like I would thrive in that career. I think a lot of Americans like the idea of moving to Canada, and I didn't want to bank so much on the systems changing or being able to be rebuilt quickly. So right now, a lot of what I've been doing is planning my relocation. I felt a bit self-conscious talking to my friends when they ask me about how my life is going because they all have jobs or are full-time students right now. And right now I am doing neither. I will start school next fall and I'm planning on taking a gap year to travel. Given that I felt that my first career choice sort of came from a place of idealism at the time, I sometimes worry that I'm doing that again. But knowing that I've done it once, it's also made me more confident that if I need to pivot again in the future, I can. And that's something that I think I've really carried over as a student of the pandemic and graduating into a time that was so tumultuous for the world.
25: Montrose Fell, currently in Bethesda, Maryland, soon to be in Canada. You can share your story at marketplace.org/clockedout. Our executive producer is Nancy Fargali. Our digital team includes Antoinette Brock, Emily McCune, and Dylan Mietinen. Our engineers are Sam Keenan and David Schreck. And in Washington, I'm Kimberly Adams with the Marketplace Morning Report. 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
8: We're going to try this again. This is WGLT. I'm Lou Warner. 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If you missed Adam Kinzinger yesterday, don't worry. We've got a recording of that event, which will play at 7 tonight. 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
12: Good morning. We find out the strength of the job market later this morning. Wages have been going up, but not as quickly as prices, and the cost of borrowing money is rising, too. It's Morning Edition from NPR News. There was so much Supreme Court activity this summer, you'd be forgiven for thinking this year's term started early. I'm Steve Inske.
2: And I'm Michelle Martin. Nina Totenberg gives us a preview of the major cases on the docket. Also, an experimental satellite is testing whether data centers can operate in space, and the Dance Theater of Harlem is performing its famed version of Firebird for the first time in decades. It is Friday, October 2nd. On this day in 1967, Thurgood Marshall became the first black justice on the Supreme Court. News is next.
9: Live from NPR News in Washington, I'm Corva Coleman. Lawyers for the condemned woman whom Tennessee failed to execute Wednesday night say Krista Pike is now getting life-saving treatment in a hospital. This is the second execution this year Tennessee has not been able to complete. From member station WPLN, Mariana Bacallao says Krista Pike's lawyers are calling on Tennessee Governor Bill Lee to spare Pike another execution.
10: All the governor has done so far is pause executions and call for an independent review of the state's lethal injection protocol. He mainly just talked about how important it was to do a review now. He does acknowledge the state has a death penalty and that it's his responsibility to carry it out. But about Pike's failed execution, he said this.
13: It's a tragedy, and it's deeply disturbing to me that that has happened in this state. The people deserve better than that.
10: In that other failed execution back in May, medical staff could not access the veins of a man named Tony Curthers.
9: Mariana Bacayao reporting. In the U.S., mortgage rates are at their highest level in almost 3 years. The average 30-year fixed-rate mortgage is now almost 7.3%. NPR's Stephen Bisaha reports.
11: Mortgage interest rates often go up with the yield on the 10-year Treasury note, and that yield has been floating around a more than two-decade high. Mortgage rates are up 0.25% from last week. John Diamond is an economist at Rice University, and he says the high cost of borrowing is having a bad lock-in effect on the economy.
14: People are staying put. That's going to slow down consumption growth, but hopefully that will eventually lead to lower inflation.
11: The Federal Reserve will consider raising interest rates again later this month to fight inflation. Stephen Bisaha, NPR News.
9: Democrats are suing the Trump administration over its last-minute changes to forms used by U.S. citizens who cast ballots from outside the United States. NPR's Hansi Lo Wang reports the changes come as Republicans try to block some overseas American citizens from voting.
15: In a federal lawsuit, the Democratic National Committee argues the Trump administration did not follow the proper procedure when it changed two absentee voting forms for overseas U.S. citizens. It removed a long-standing category for U.S. citizens who are born abroad and have never lived in the United States, and sometimes because their U.S. citizen parents or legal guardians served overseas in the U.S. military. Many states allow these citizens to vote if a parent last lived or was registered to vote there before leaving the country. The Pentagon says it now believes those overseas citizens are not eligible to use its forms, but state election officials can continue processing older versions of the forms. Meanwhile, the Republican National Committee has sued more than a handful of states for allowing those U.S. citizens to vote. Hansi Lo Wang, NPR News.
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16: From the WGLT Newsroom, I'm Lou Winner. Former Congressman Adam Kinzinger says once Donald Trump is out of office, the next president needs to voluntarily limit their power. And Kinzinger says Congress will have to step up and do its job.
17: The founding fathers always knew there'd be a guy like Trump. What they never expected was a Congress that would roll over and allow him to exist.
16: Kinzinger was one of the only few Republicans that voted to impeach Trump in the wake of the January 6th insurrection. His comments came Thursday during a screening of The Last Republican that drew more than 1,000 to ISU's Braden Auditorium. WGLT will broadcast a recording of the Q&A with Kinzinger at 7 o'clock tonight. Bloomington city manager says he should have looped in the mayor sooner about a growing scandal involving former assistant police chief Paul Williams. Jeff Juergens says Mayor Dan Brady heard about a June traffic stop that resulted in a lawsuit before there was a chance to brief him.
19: And I've told the mayor that. I said, you know, in retrospect, you know, I could have mentioned something sooner, but honestly was just trying to get all the information put together.
16: Juergens says the city quickly launched an investigation into Williams after they learned about the traffic stop. Williams was put on leave and then filed for retirement shortly after. And the Democrat looking to oust Republican Congressman Darren LaHood in the November election says it's time to end the war in Iran. Paul Nolley says the U.S. should stop putting its service members at risk.
20: The truth about this conflict is that America has lost, and this president refuses to admit it.
16: LaHood says the war has done some good, weakening Iran's military capability and its nuclear program. He says he's okay with President Trump using the threat of annihilation to try to get Iran to the bargaining table.
21: The president, I think, should and can use that type of language.
16: LaHood calls Iran a brutal theocracy that can't be trusted. 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I'm Lou Winner.
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22: 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Good morning. I'm R.C. McBride.
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2: It's Morning Edition from NPR News. I'm Michelle Martin.
12: And I'm Steve Inskeep. American consumers are heading toward the holiday season with their budgets not quite adding up.
2: Inflation is up, meaning people have to pay more for things they need or want to buy. Wages have grown less than inflation, meaning that many people who pay more also have to borrow more. And interest rates are up, meaning the borrowing costs more.
12: Those are the trends as we receive the government's update on the job market today. NPR's Scott Horsley brings it all together for us. Scott, good morning.
0: Good morning, Steve.
12: Okay, the job market. Hiring was not so great in July, stronger in August. What about September?
0: Forecasters think it's going to be somewhere in the middle, that employers added between 80 and 90,000 jobs in September. That'd be a slowdown from August, but not nearly as slow as we saw earlier in the summer. Sarah House is a senior economist at Wells Fargo. She thinks the job market is not stalling or accelerating. It's just kind of chugging along in a low gear.
1: You're seeing some modest hiring. The good news is you're not seeing a lot of layoffs, but it's really hard if you are one of those workers who loses their job or you're new to the labor force or maybe coming back. There's just not a lot of turnover, so it makes it harder to get your foot in the door right now.
0: One way to measure the strength of the job market is what's happening with wages. Average wages in August were up 3.1% from a year ago, and House expects a similar gain for September. That's not enough to keep pace with rising prices, so the typical worker is losing some buying power month after month.
12: Okay, so what is happening with inflation?
0: It's still high, although not quite as high as it had been. This week, the Commerce Department released its inflation scorecard for August. That's the one the Federal Reserve pays most attention to. It showed prices in August were up 3.4% from a year ago. Of course, rising gasoline prices were a big part of that. Mm-hmm. A couple of weeks ago, the Federal Reserve raised its benchmark interest rate to try to tamp down inflation. And Rebecca Venter, who monitors interest rates at Vanguard, says investors are wondering how much higher borrowing costs are likely to go.
3: The Fed has come on pretty strong, reaffirming its commitment to bring inflation back to its 2% target. Now the question is, if growth is strong, if inflation is pretty sticky, where do rates need to go for that goal to actually be met?
0: Of course, the Fed sets short-term interest rates. Long-term rates are set in the bond market, and they have been going up at a rapid clip. The yield on 10-year treasuries is up around 5.25%. And that's pushing up borrowing costs for everybody else. You know, the average rate on a 30-year mortgage, for example, is now at just under 7.25%.
12: I can't stop thinking about this offer for a credit card that one of my kids got with a 29% interest rate. Threw that right in the trash. But wow, what is pushing borrowing costs up so much?
0: It's a variety of factors. Part of it's that stubborn inflation, which makes lenders demand a bigger return. Lenders are also worried about the size of the federal debt, which has ballooned to $40 trillion, double what it was 9 years ago. And there's more competition for credit now because tech companies are borrowing a ton of money to bankroll their artificial intelligence boom. And finally, you've got consumers who are stretched thin. Mike Reed is head of U.S. economics at RBC Capital Markets. He notes personal spending jumped almost a full percentage point last month, but personal income is not keeping pace.
4: When you become reliant on credit to fuel your spending, there's an increasing risk that the Fed hikes are going to start to bite sooner rather than later.
0: So far, consumer spending has been resilient. But as we said, the job market's not generating enough wage growth to keep pace with rising prices. Some people are having to borrow money to close that gap. And that borrowed money is getting more expensive.
12: NPR's Scott Horsley, thanks as always.
0: You're welcome.
2: Let's dig deeper on the economic outlook with Mark Zandi. He's the chief economist at Moody's Analytics, which advises corporations and financial institutions on business risks. Mark, good morning. Thanks for joining us once again.
5: Good morning, Michelle.
2: So we just heard from Scott Horsley that economists predict that employers added between 80 to 90,000 jobs in September. Does that sound right to you?
5: Yeah, it does. You know, there's a lot of up and down and all around in the monthly data. There's a lot of methodological issues, measurement issues, survey issues. And so, you know, in any given month, it can be up a lot and, or down a lot. So it was up 160K last month. It was up, I think, only 20K the month before. So you kind of take the average of those 2 months, you get 80K. So economists are kind of punting here and saying, look, month to month, that's hard to really know. But if you look through all the noise, about 80, we're producing about 80, 90K per month. That sounds about right to me.
6: So we're obviously going to get to a number of other issues that are affecting the country's overall sort of economic outlook. But what about just looking at those job numbers? Does that say anything to you about the overall direction of the economy?
5: Well, you know, Michelle, I'm struggling with the right word to describe how I feel about it. This sounds bland, but it's okay. You know, I'll take it. It's enough jobs to keep unemployment from rising, and unemployment is very low. But just don't lose your job because no one's hiring. Hiring rates are about as low as they've ever been. The number of hours people are working is very low. And, you know, Scott, I think, put his finger on the right thing. The thing that makes me most nervous is wage growth. Wage growth continues to decelerate. And that's just not in the context, obviously, of high productivity growth and now very high inflation. So people's after inflation wages are falling. That's just not consistent with a kind of a healthy job market, healthy economy. Mm-hmm. So it's okay. You know, it's enough to keep us moving forward, but not moving forward with any, you know, making everyone feel good about what's going on.
6: Okay, so let's turn to bond yields. The 10-year Treasury bond yield peaked at 5.34% on Thursday. That's the highest since 2002. So I need you to explain why that matters, like what's driving this trend, but I need you to explain why that matters because not everybody follows the bond yield.
5: Yeah, okay. Well, there's a long list of reasons why, and we could talk about the war is number one, but we can come back to that. I mean, why it matters is because, you know, if you owe anything, if you have a credit card loan, if you have a home equity line of credit, if you have a consumer finance loan, if you're a small business with a bank loan, the cost of those loans are now rising. You're going to be paying more on that, and you're already paying a lot. Scott, I think Steve mentioned 29%. Mm-hmm. Can you imagine? I mean, the typical credit card has an interest rate of over 20%. So that, you know, that's very painful for people who have to take out those credit cards. And then, of course, if you're out there thinking about buying a home, well, you know, that's now very prohibitive. I mean, the 30-year fixed mortgage is well over 7%, headed towards 8%. And you know, people just can't afford the monthly payment that implies. Auto loan rates are going up. So you know, if you need to borrow, it's a tough time. Then, of course, you know, the higher rates have a broader economic impact on businesses. A lot of businesses have borrowed money. They're under a lot of pressure when interest rates rise. We see a lot of commercial real estate owners, you know, with mortgages, they're going to have to pay more if they have to roll that debt over. And so we're going to start to see more stresses in the broader economy, which feeds back on the labor market, which feeds back on all of us. So there's a lot of different channels through which the higher rates affect the economy, some direct, some more indirect, but when you add it all up, it's going to be more pain, economic pain.
6: And what's the main driver of this?
5: Well, there's as you can imagine, Michelle, a lot of debate around what's going on. But my view, the proximate cause is the Iran war. I mean, if you go back the day before the war started, February 27th, the 10-year Treasury yield, which is the benchmark long-term interest rate that we're all looking at, was below 4%, and we haven't looked back. It's been straight up since then. So now we're well over 5%. And that you know, the kind of the intuition is pretty straightforward. You know, we go to war with Iran, our oil prices, other commodity prices go skyward. That puts pressure on inflation. That forces the Federal Reserve to start stepping on the brakes, pushing up interest rates, and here we are. Another factor I'll just throw into the mix is our very disconcerting fiscal situation. I've been a professional economist a long time, and watching the fiscal condition of the nation, and everything is screaming to me. It's about as bad as I've ever seen it. Deficits are large, with or without interest payments. The debt load is very high, and you know what that means is that the U.S. Treasury has to borrow a lot of money to finance all this. So that means, you know, interest rates are going up. So, you know, there's a list. But I put those two things at the top of the list.
6: So, you know, it's interesting because the president has had many things to say about, so let's just say oil, like the Strait of Hormuz opening or not being open or open-ish, and saying that, you know, rates are going to come down, oil's going to come down, which affects all these other things, has a knock-on effect, all these other things. But he hasn't said that lately.
7: And I just sort of wonder how analysts are looking at that. He says, well, as soon as the straits open, the oil's going to come back down, and then that's going to have a knock-on effect and affect everything and improve prices down the line. But he hasn't said lately when it's going to come open. And it is kind of open, but oil prices are still high. So I'm just wondering how analysts like yourself are looking at that.
5: Well, as you just made it nice and clear there, very difficult to get your mind around it, get a grip on it. I've actually, some very good economists have given up altogether. I think some of the major bank economists say, we just don't know, so we're not even going to take a crack at it. But that's the key. We got to bring the war to an end and get oil prices back down and other commodity prices back down to get these interest rates back down. And the longer this drags on, the longer oil flows from the Middle East are impaired, and we're drawing down inventory, and you know, potential shortages developing, and we're talking about export restrictions on diesel. As long as that's going to be the case, you know, inflation is going to be high, interest rates are going to be high, and the economy is going to be, you know, it's going to struggle.
7: So before we let you go, we have about a minute left here. Consumer spending is sort of surprisingly resilient, but with inflation and prices continuing to creep up, how can that continue?
5: Yeah, I think this is a tale of two consumers. I mean, the folks that are well-to-do and own a lot of stocks, they're, you know, benefiting enormously from the surge in stock values related to artificial intelligence. I mean, if there's one big, you know, from a macroeconomic perspective, good thing happening is AI is driving a lot of growth. You can see it in the investment spending, but you can also see it in the stock market and consumer spending. So if you're well-to-do and own stocks, you're sitting in a pretty good spot. And you're spending, if you're not, you don't own those stocks, and that's most Americans, this is a real struggle. You're hanging on, but I don't know that you can hang on for much longer if oil prices stay high, inflation stay high, and interest rates continue to rise. So, you know, hopefully that war comes to an end and we can all start to enjoy, you know, real positive real incomes, and all of us can continue to spend.
7: That is Moody Analytics Chief Economist Mark Zandi. Mark, thank you so much.
5: Thanks, Michelle.
7: This is NPR News.
23: 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Thanks for joining us. I'm Lauren Warnke with R.C. 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
12: 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I'm Steve Inskeep.
7: And I'm Michelle Martin. From its humble beginnings in a converted garage in 1969, Dance Theater of Harlem became an international sensation while defying stereotypes about what black dancers could do. At a time when nearly all touring dance companies were almost all white, founder Arthur Mitchell's approach was revolutionary, so inspiring that then-President Nelson Mandela invited them to perform in South Africa. But artistic excellence was not enough. Crippling debt forced the company into hiatus in the mid-2000s. After years of rebuilding led by former principal dancer Virginia Johnson, she passed the torch to Robert Garland, also a former principal with the company.
10: You have to pop it a little more. Pop, lock, and drop it. Pop, lock, and drop it.
7: I caught up with him during a stop on their tour in Washington, D.C. Today, they're returning to the African continent for the first time in 3 decades with a debut in Morocco. And the company is roaring back with a revival of their landmark production of Firebird.
11: There's a bit of a scandal, actually, when the ballet first premiered.
7: Really?
11: Yes. Because a

0: This is NPR News.
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2: 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I'm Megan McCarty-Carino.
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2: While the White House hosted tech luminaries this week to sign a voluntary agreement on AI safety standards, the Federal Trade Commission opened a broad investigation into AI labs over potential safety threats their products may pose for consumers. Here with more is Will Oremus, tech writer at The Atlantic.
4: One way to look at this is that the FTC opening an inquiry into these AI firms at the same time that President Trump is negotiating with them in D.C. is his way of holding up that stick, you know, that saying, look, if you guys don't get on board with what I want, I'll have my FTC give you a really hard time. That said, another way to look at this is totally reasonable. I mean, one of the things that two of the former Democratic commissioners said when they were responding to the calls for AI regulation was, look, we have laws on the books. We have consumer protection laws. We have laws around deceptive business practices. These are part of the charter of the FTC. We, you know, if these companies can't keep their product safe, we should go after them with those laws. And now we see that that is, in fact, what the FTC is looking into.
2: We've heard, you know, not just from Democrats, but also from, you know, folks who have a lot of influence with the Trump administration, like former White House AI czar David Sachs, NVIDIA CEO Jensen Huang, have articulated this very idea that we don't need, you know, new laws, we don't need new regulation to go after AI companies. We just need to enforce the, you know, the rules and make them liable for the harms that they may be, you know, perpetrating using existing laws.
4: Yeah, and I think that's a valid perspective. I will say that in sort of the history of big tech, you know, which maybe has been around for 20 years or so in its current form, bodies like the FTC have not proven super effective, I think, in curbing their excesses. But it does make sense that we would look at existing laws to rein in the companies.
2: As part of this investigation, the government is expected to get, you know, a lot of internal records, testimony from executives. Actually, a lot of information about some of these breaches, you know, have been published by the companies. I wonder if they'll get a little bit more, you know, sketchy about that, given this new reality.
4: Yeah, I think they will. And I think that this is partly what Anthropic and OpenAI don't want, is for them to just be held individually accountable. Part of why they want collaboration and regulations. Concepts like deceptive business practices or consumer harms are really fuzzy. It's hard, you know, it's harder for companies to know what exactly is going to cross that line. I think that's partly explains why they're looking for some more clarity.
2: That was Will Oremus at The Atlantic. This conversation was part of our Tech Week in Review segment. You can find it on our website, marketplace.org/techbites. Erica Soderstrom produced this episode. Jesus Alvarado also produces our show. Gary O'Keefe and Ming-Hsun Chiguan are our engineers. Daisy Palacios is the supervising producer. Nancy Fargali is the executive producer. I'm Megan McCarty-Carino, and that's Marketplace Tech. This is APM.
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1: 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I'm R.C. McBride alongside Lauren Warnke and Lou Warner. It's Fall Fun Drive. 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
6: 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Charlie Schlenker has more in this Sound Ideas story about AI and the insurance sector.
7: State Farm has licensed AI products for all agent offices. Country Financial in Bloomington is also implementing AI. Across the larger insurance sector, adoption is at once incremental and far-reaching. Gunratan Lunare, a professor at the Katie School of Insurance and Risk Management at Illinois State University, says AI has really been moving into the insurance workspaces for 4 to 5 years.
8: Looks like a majority of insurance companies, they are already using AI or they're going to use AI like in a broader way in the future.
7: Lunare cites a survey of 16 states done by the National Association of Insurance Commissioners and Association of Regulators. 88% of auto insurers report they currently use AI or machine learning, plan to, or are exploring it. It's slightly less for homeowner insurers. Pete Miller is the CEO of the Institute's Risk and Insurance Knowledge Group, a not-for-profit which educates and connects people in the insurance industry. Miller says the nature of insurance will alter over time because of AI.
9: It's really helping the industry shift from kind of a detect and repair sort of approach to a predict and prevent approach. there's enough data and there's enough compute power, frankly, and there's enough technology now that you can start to spot patterns in events, and then you can predict, you know, when something bad's going to happen and prevent it.
7: AI adoption is already having an impact on productivity, though the effect is not mature. Julia Lamb is a principal in workforce solutions for PricewaterhouseCoopers International, who specializes in the insurance sector. Lamb says her clients are seeing 4-5% boosts to productivity through the adoption of large language models, the kind of thing that all workers use to streamline report writing, retrieve information, and put it into context. Less advanced is the uptake of AI software agents that show promise to truly change a business process. Lamb says a lot of insurers have looked at a broad list of things they want AI to do, but have yet to fully rewire the way things happen.
10: Most of our clients are now going, okay, wait, I turned on this agent, but I'm not getting the full power of what I said I thought it would uplift because I didn't actually reimagine the work, rethink roles, and do all the org design around that.
7: Lamb says the software development lifecycle has some low-hanging efficiency fruit insurance companies are starting to pick. Some of her clients have begun using the tools to create new software rather than write code from scratch. Fully embracing the tool has moved slower.
10: Okay, great. I've created some capacity. I've also created some new work activities. So it could be now you're reviewing that code. I've seen resistance when we've worked with clients to adopt this where they're saying, oh, is it really easier for me to use that for the work rather than just do it myself? Because if they do it themselves, they know they're confident in the output.
7: This hesitancy will not last. Pete Miller with the Institute's Risk and Insurance Knowledge Group says it won't make economic sense to hold out.
9: I started out my work life as a coder. And in this world, I can create apps so quickly that it's very difficult to me to have a competitive advantage long run.
7: When software agent adoption does mature, Julia Lamb says it will unlock capacity gains of 25-50%, though company cultures will determine some of that.
10: Many of our clients, they're not going all the way to this is everything that could be done with an AI agent because they're very much thinking about the customer experience, the human experience. In the claims example, where a human should still be in the loop from an empathy perspective.
7: That's the approach Bloomington Normal Insurance Company, State Farm, and Country Financial signal they are taking. State Farm Chief Digital and Information Officer Joe Park said in a blog post this spring that their standard is a consistent, thoughtful application with human oversight and clear accountability. Across his career, Park says one principle has held true. Technology earns its place when it makes the experience better for the people on the receiving end. State Farm has branded these efforts Next Gen Good Neighbor and Human Plus Digital. Country Financial says in a statement for this story that insurance will remain a people business and that human judgment, empathy, and trust remain critically important in insurance. Country says AI can improve speed, accuracy, and access to information, strengthening its ability to serve clients. For companies that do not rely as heavily on insurance agents, PricewaterhouseCoopers' Julia Lamb says the primary driver may be cost, and those companies will likely go further with automation. Some State Farm insurance agents who objected to changes in their contracts earlier this year say they think State Farm is trying to use AI to cut the agency workforce substantially. It's not that simple. AI sources consulted for this story assert AI is not simply eliminating insurance jobs, it is changing the nature of the workforce. Experts like Julia Lamb suggest this is happening slowly enough to avoid disruption to most workers.
10: They might not translate into immediate headcount savings. More often than not, we're hearing clients say, we want to put that on our tech debt, or we want to redeploy that to help us grow and enter new markets and things like that. So certainly not just a cost savings play.
7: Bureau of Labor Statistics projections support those thoughts. The Bureau says employment of claims adjusters, appraisers, examiners, and investigators will drop by 5% by the year 2034. The number of insurance underwriters will shrink by 3% over the same period. At the same time, related analytical and technology roles are likely to grow much faster. Actuaries are projected up 22%, data scientists 34%, and computer and IT occupations will grow faster than average. Country Financial's statement says their intention is to continue thoughtfully managing workforce needs by factoring in retirements, attrition, and workforce reskilling. There may eventually be some disproportionate demographic effects on the insurance workforce. For instance, Julia Lamb says some shrinking sectors like claims have more women working in them. She says the claims history historically, though, has high turnover anyway. Lamb says the technology is actually moving faster than companies want to implement it, and insurance companies are not on the leading edge.
10: You know, insurance companies just generally are a little more cautious, so they're moving slowly on taking the roles out.
7: Lamb says most of her clients are not targeting reductions in headcount as AI realizes efficiencies. As with Country, she says companies may allow that to happen through attrition. I'm Charlie Schlenker.
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16: Good morning. Tennessee is now trying to save the woman it tried and failed to kill. It is the state's second failed execution this year. We hear from the prisoner's legal team on this hour of Morning Edition from NPR News. A former Cornell student told campus police with 100% confidence, "I was raped." The local prosecutor said he did not get that information. I'm Michelle Martin.
17: And I'm Steve Inskeep. Now that prosecutor is off the case and the New York AG is taking over. Also, right-wing candidates have won 7 straight presidential elections in Latin America. The son of the Brazilian leader who plotted a coup wants to be the 8th. It's Friday, October 2nd. 55 years ago today, the first syndicated episode of Soul Train aired, and it is the topic of today's StoryCorps. The news is next.
18: Live from NPR News in Washington, I'm Corva Coleman. Later this hour, the Labor Department will release the latest monthly snapshot of the jobs picture for the nation. The agency said that job growth was weak in July but rebounded in August. Some economic forecasters think between 80 and 90,000 new jobs were created in September. Mark Zandi is the chief economist at Moody's Analytics, and he's reflected on last month's potential job growth.
19: I'm struggling with the right word to describe how I feel about it. This sounds bland, but it's okay. You know, I'll take it. It's enough jobs to keep unemployment from rising, and unemployment is very low. But just don't lose your job because no one's hiring. Hiring rates are about as low as they've ever been. The number of hours people are working is very low.
18: He spoke to NPR's Morning Edition. President Trump is campaigning for Republican candidates in red states ahead of the November midterms. The president is scheduled to be in Mobile, Alabama today. NPR's Danielle Kurtzleben says Trump made an appearance yesterday in Durant, Oklahoma.
20: Trump's speech, which lasted nearly an hour and a half, covered familiar ground, like promoting Republican tax cuts and baselessly accusing Democrats of cheating in elections. Saturday, he is scheduled to speak in Ohio. That state, which has turned redder in recent years, has tight Senate and governor's races this year. When asked why he's campaigning in solidly Republican states like Oklahoma, he responded, quote, "I won all of them by a lot. I'm going there just to make sure." He added that he wanted to thank Oklahoma for voting for him in three presidential elections. Danielle Kurtzleben, NPR News.
18: New York Governor Kathy Hochul is expected to speak this morning about the special investigation into an alleged rape case at Cornell University. She'll be joined by New York Attorney General Letitia James. She's been named as special prosecutor to re-examine this case. The Trump administration has now cut refugees and other groups of immigrants with legal status off from Medicaid. NPR's Selena Simmons-Duffin reports the change is a result of Republicans' One Big Beautiful Bill Act.
21: Mustafa Rifat has lately been fielding frantic phone calls from refugees with disabilities.
22: It's a nightmare for the community. It's a very emotional time because they also lost their access to food stamps.
21: Rifat is a professor of social work at the University of Nebraska at Omaha and a former refugee himself. He points out these are new Americans who are often struggling with complex health issues while adjusting to a new culture.
22: Making their health and well-being worse is not going to benefit anyone.
21: In a statement to NPR, the Centers for Medicare and Medicaid Services emphasized it is implementing a law passed by Congress. Selena Simmons-Duffin, NPR News, Washington.
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6: From the WGLT newsroom, I'm Lou Winner. Former Congressman Adam Kinzinger says once Donald Trump is out of office, the next president needs to voluntarily limit their power. And Kinzinger says Congress will have to step up and do its job.
23: The founding fathers always knew there'd be a guy like Trump. What they never expected was a Congress that would roll over and allow him to exist.
6: Kinzinger was one of the only few Republicans that voted to impeach Trump in the wake of the January 6th insurrection. His comments came Thursday during a screening of The Last Republican that drew more than 1,000 to ISU's Braden Auditorium. WGLT will broadcast a recording of the Q&A with Kinzinger at 7 o'clock tonight. Bloomington city manager says he should have looped in the mayor sooner about a growing scandal involving former assistant police chief Paul Williams. Jeff Jurgen says Mayor Dan Brady heard about a June traffic stop that resulted in a lawsuit before there was a chance to brief him.
24: And I've told the mayor that. I said, you know, in retrospect, you know, I could have mentioned something sooner, but honestly was just trying to get all the information put together.
6: Jurgen says the city quickly launched an investigation into Williams after they learned about the traffic stop. Williams was put on leave and then filed for retirement shortly after. And the Democrat looking to oust Republican Congressman Darren LaHood in the November election says it's time to end the war in Iran. Paul Nolley says the U.S. should stop putting its service members at risk.
25: The truth about this conflict is that America has lost, and this president refuses to admit it.
6: LaHood says the war has done some good, weakening Iran's military capability and its nuclear program. He says he's okay with President Trump using the threat of annihilation to try to get Iran to the bargaining table.
26: The president, I think, should and can use that type of language.
6: LaHood calls Iran a brutal theocracy that can't be trusted. You can find more stories and support WGLT during our fall fund drive at WGLT.org. I'm Lou Winner.
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1: 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Good morning. I'm R.C. McBride.
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2: It's Morning Edition from NPR News. I'm Michelle Martin.
17: And I'm Steve Inskeep. The woman the state of Tennessee tried to execute on Wednesday is still alive and in critical condition.
2: Krista Pike was convicted of the 1995 murder of Colleen Slemmer when they were both teenagers. She had received a death sentence. Pike was given two full doses of the lethal injection drug pentobarbital and is now getting quote-unquote life-saving care at a hospital, according to her lawyers.
17: From WPLN in Nashville, Mariana Bacayao is covering this story. Good morning.
3: Good morning.
17: What went wrong on Wednesday?
3: There's still a lot we don't know, but Krista Pike was given two rounds of pentobarbital. Usually just one is considered a lethal dose. Her lawyer, Stephen Farrell, says that she has problems with blood draws, and that's something they had brought up ahead of time in court.
4: Her blood draws were difficult. She has a blood disorder that contributes to that. And we knew this was coming. So back in January, we asked that this problem be addressed in a way that would not lead to the torture that happened last night.
3: Her attorneys are now calling on Tennessee Governor Bill Lee to commute her death sentence because they call it cruel and unusual punishment. All the governor has done so far is pause executions and call for an independent review of the state's lethal injection protocols.
17: I wonder why he would call for that now, given that this is not the first time it's happened. The state had another failed execution earlier this year.
3: Right. Reporters directly asked Lee that question, and he did not directly answer that question. He mainly just talked about how important it was to do a review now. He does acknowledge the state has a death penalty and that it's his responsibility to carry it out. But about Pike's failed execution, he said this.
5: It's tragedy, and it's deeply disturbing to me that that has happened in this state. The people deserve better than that.
3: In that other failed execution back in May, medical staff could not access the veins of a man named Tony Carruthers, and the governor halted that execution. So there's a sense that one is a fluke, but two is a pattern. And speaking of patterns, this is also the second time Governor Lee has paused executions to do an extensive review of the process. He did so from 2022 to 2025. They found that the drugs used in the state's executions had not been properly inspected. The current process is the result of that review. Lee says the Department of Corrections followed this new process, and they don't know what went wrong.
17: This has all happened during election season, and there's a governor's race in Tennessee. I understand this has become a topic in the governor's race.
3: Right. So Lee is term limited. His moratorium is really only good for the next few months he's in office, and it will be up to the state's next governor to determine what to do with the review's findings. U.S. Senator Marsha Blackburn, the frontrunner to replace him, says she supports the review, but she's also calling for the state to bring back the electric chair. It's still an option here for those who were sentenced before the year 2000, like Krista Pike. Her Democratic opponent, Jerry Green, says she would extend the moratorium and just have death row inmates serve out a life sentence. Governor Lee says even if he won't be governor, the review should take as long as it needs to take to make sure something like what happened to Krista Pike doesn't happen again.
17: Mariana Bacayao with WPLN in Nashville. Thanks so much.
3: Thank you.
2: For more on this, we've called Randy Spivey. He is one of Krista Pike's lawyers and works at the Tennessee Office of the Post-Conviction Defender. That's the agency that represents inmates on death row. He's on the line with us from Nashville. Mr. Spivey, welcome. Thank you for joining us.
7: You're welcome.
2: Is there anything you can tell us about Krista Pike's current medical condition? How is she?
7: Well, we don't know a lot yet. I think today is a pretty important day. It's my understanding that doctors are dealing with the poisonous chemicals that were put into her body and trying to to see if we can get past that, to see if there are any lasting effects and what those effects might be. At this point, we don't know a whole lot, but we hope to know more soon.
2: Has she regained consciousness?
7: Not that I'm aware of.
2: Hmm. You were a witness to the execution attempt. Would you mind telling us, as briefly as you can, what you saw?
7: It was pretty awful, from the long wait of the day to when they began to try to find a line on Krista's arms for the IV to put the drugs in. It took almost an hour. They used at least 7 needles on her left arm that I could see. One of the needles looked like it came back bent when they pulled it out, and then they thought they had established the 2 lines, I guess, and the execution began, the 2 doses were administered, and it's very strange to sit there and see Krista helping the IV team to where she thought they could find the best line. She was at peace. She was ready to die. She was polite and helpful, and was trying to bless people as it was all happening. Mm. But then there was a moment where you realized something wasn't going right, that she was still breathing, and I think people may term it as kind of a snoring sound. I thought it sounded like choking, and that went on for so long. And then when you realize you were kind of outside of the protocol is when we started to reach out to outside counsel, and a phone should have been readily available for me, but it took about 7 minutes and 6 locked doors to get to a phone to be able to call co-counsel to say that something had gone terribly wrong.
2: Well, so as we just heard, Tennessee's governor has stayed executions for the rest of the year. Democrats in the Tennessee House are led by Representative John Ray Clemens, who told us that this is the right move. We'll hear what he said.
8: This reflects poorly on the state of Tennessee and its people. And it's truly embarrassing that we are even addressing a circumstance like this in this day and age.
2: So the governor's launching a third-party review into the execution protocols. As my understanding, there was already a review. Do you think do you have any faith in this outcome?
7: Well, I think stopping the executions for the rest of the year and a review is important. You are right that there was a review a couple of years ago. And the report that came out of that review was substantial. But the result that came out of that review was a new protocol that seemed to be more vague than the first, with fewer safeguards. And so we have concerns, obviously, about all of that and what that might look at. But stopping and looking at this again is really important, because yesterday was not just inefficient. And yes, TDOC, the Department of Correction, says they follow the protocol. That may be, but if they did, something's wrong with the protocol as well.
2: So before we let you go, we just have a couple of seconds left here. As we just heard, you're looking to get Krista Pike's sentence commuted. I'm sure you're aware that there are many people who don't have any sympathy for someone convicted of murder and do not care that she experienced what another of her lawyers called torture. Would you just explain why you feel that this matters, even if you might feel that way?
7: Yeah, this is not about whether Krista has been punished or punished enough. She was held in solitary confinement for 20 years, endured a full attempt at execution. She has endured more than severe punishment than anyone in the history of the American death penalty. This is not about punishment. It's about torture. And we should all care about whether we're willing to torture someone. And it's not just Krista. Like, her main concern throughout the day, as it dragged on and on, was the effect this was having on the victim's family. Mm. And my heart is broken for them, and what they went through on Wednesday, I'm sure, was excruciating. Everyone was tortured on Wednesday, and that should never happen again.
2: That's Randy Spivey. He's with the Tennessee Office of the Post-Conviction Defender. He's one of Krista Pike's lawyers. Mr. Spivey, thank you.
7: Thank you.
17: The family of Renee Good is suing the federal government twice. Good was killed by federal agents during January's immigration enforcement surge in Minnesota. Here's NPR's Meg Anderson.
9: At a press conference announcing the 2 lawsuits, Becca Good, Renee Good's partner, made her first public appearance since the killing. She's now raising their 6-year-old son alone.
10: No child should grow up without a parent. No one should lose their sister or their daughter. No one should have to live without their soulmate.
9: Civil suits have the potential to hold entire institutions accountable rather than just individual actors. That's what the family is setting out to do. Ben Berkman is one of the lawyers representing Renee Good's family, and he put the difference between the two lawsuits pretty simply.
11: The first is about what happened on Portland Avenue on January 7th.
9: That's the street where ICE agent Jonathan Ross shot Good inside her car. That lawsuit argues that Ross violated the Fourth Amendment by using excessive force.
11: The second is about why Jonathan Ross and those agents were on Portland Avenue to begin with.
9: That lawsuit argues that federal officials engaged in a conspiracy, a coordinated effort to interfere with the civil rights of people in Minnesota, particularly Hispanic and Somali people.
11: And a coordinated effort to silence, by any means necessary, the Minnesotans who would not look away.
9: The family is not only suing Ross, but also White House advisor Stephen Miller, White House border czar Tom Homan, and former Homeland Security Secretary Kristi Noem, among others. NPR reached out to the Department of Homeland Security for comment, but did not hear back. In a statement, a White House spokesperson told NPR that it intends to, quote, vigorously defend itself and that the lawsuits are, quote, baseless. The civil charges also underscore a lack of criminal charges or any findings of a federal investigation into Good's death. At the press conference, Brett Ganger, Good's brother, sounded frustrated by the inaction of federal officials.
12: The fact that there's been no accountability, no investigation, no expression of condolence, no change in policy is completely mind-blowing.
9: Ganger acknowledged that several other people have also been killed by DHS agents. According to The Trace, a news site that focuses on gun violence, 9 people have been killed by immigration agents since President Trump took office again last year. Meg Anderson, NPR News.

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1: This is Morning Edition from NPR on WGLT. Thanks for joining us. I'm Lauren Warnke with R.C. McBride and Lou Warner for Fall Fun Drive.
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4: It's Morning Edition from NPR News. I'm Michelle Martin.
0: And I'm Steve Inskeep. Brazilians vote for president this weekend. The polling shows it's close, and the ballot looks familiar. On one side is veteran leftist president Luiz Inácio Lula da Silva. On the other side is a Bolsonaro again. This time it is Flávio Bolsonaro, the son of Lula's political rival, Jair Bolsonaro, the former president who's not available because he's in prison for a coup plot. NPR's Carrie Kahn is in Rio de Janeiro. Hi there, Carrie.
5: Hi, Steve.
0: Okay, so this is not a repeat. It's like another episode in the series. How's it playing out?
5: It feels very much the same. You know, you have the leftist versus a staunch conservative in South America's largest democracy and economy with a lot at stake. But the mood this time, Steve, it's just very different. There isn't as much excitement like 4 years ago, partly because Lula is now the incumbent and his fierce rival, Jair Bolsonaro, as you said, is in prison and barred from any participation. You know, his son, Flávio, looks like his dad, but he's not nearly as charismatic, nor is he as bombastic. Here's Flávio talking at his opening campaign rally on Rio's Copacabana Beach.
6: Mas é difícil comparar o filho do Pelé com o Pelé.
5: He's saying he gets how difficult it is when one tries to compare the son of Pelé to the actual Pelé. And, you know, of course, he's referring to the Brazilian soccer king. But he said with total humility, he's assuming the mission that his father passed to him. And that's not sat well with many Brazilians in the conservative movement here. Flávio struggled to consolidate the Bolsonaro base. He's had a hard time finding and securing a running mate. And he's had public feuds with his stepmother, who is very popular among Brazil's influential evangelicals.
0: How interesting. Okay, so if the latest Bolsonaro is not

0: 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Member SIPC.
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2: 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That's after recent electoral gains for the far right and the far left. Germany has increasing political fragmentation, unstable coalitions, a dire economy. That echoes a past that led to the rise of fascism almost a century ago. Is history repeating itself? That story on the next All Things Considered from NPR News.
3: 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Good morning. It's Friday. I'm Lou Winter. 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It's looking partly sunny, a high of around 83. 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
4: Live from NPR News in Washington, I'm Dave Mattingly. Attorneys for Krista Gayle Pike say the Tennessee death row inmate is hospitalized in critical condition following the state's failed attempt to execute her. On Wednesday, Pike survived 2 lethal doses that were administered. Stephen Farrell is one of Pike's attorneys.
5: We presented evidence that due to her blood condition, venous access would be difficult, and that this type of prolonged execution that she didn't want to happen would happen.
4: Tennessee's governor says he's ordering an outside investigation to learn what happened. Pike was convicted of killing a classmate at a job training facility in Knoxville in 1995 when she was 18. Long-term mortgage rates in the U.S. are at their highest level in nearly 3 years. Freddie Mac says the average rate on a 30-year fixed mortgage has risen to almost 7.3%. Rebecca Venter at Vanguard notes the Federal Reserve recently raised interest rates by a quarter point.
6: The Fed has come on pretty strong, reaffirming its commitment to bring inflation back to its 2% target. Now the question is, if growth is strong, if inflation is pretty sticky, where do rates need to go for that goal to actually be met?
4: The National Association of Realtors says the median price of an existing home sold in August was $429,000. This is NPR News from Washington.
3: From the WGLT Newsroom, I'm Lou Winter. Former Congressman Adam Kinzinger returned to his alma mater, Illinois State University, for a screening of a documentary about his career, The Last Republican. Kinzinger told the crowd he understood that challenging President Trump's baseless accusations of a stolen election would make him a pariah in the Republican Party.
7: If I'm going to ask a 19-year-old to die for this country, like the end of the movie, and I am unwilling to give up my career for this country, then I am unworthy of the job in which I am voting to send people to their death.
3: WGLT will broadcast a recording of the Q&A with Kinzinger at 7 tonight. McLean County's recycling rate is trending down. Michael Brown of the Ecology Action Center says one reason is the state's stricter rules for recycling materials. Brown says a facility in Bloomington Normal used to recycle all kinds of bulk waste, but it's since been limited to materials that come strictly from construction or demolition projects.
8: So essentially, tighter enforcement of the definition has prevented that facility from taking that significant load of materials that led to a higher recycling rate.
3: 2025 showed a rate of 41% of all waste generated being recycled in the county. Bloomington City Manager says the city is trying to cut down on its overtime across all departments, including police officers. Former Assistant Chief Paul Williams racked up $500,000 in overtime during 7 years as a lieutenant. Jeff Juergens wouldn't speak to specifics, but says some overtime currently can't be avoided.
9: Sometimes with the police department, when you have vacancies, you've got to have overtime. You've got to make sure that we've got people in those positions.
3: Police Union Director David Amerson says abuse of overtime is typically tracked by the city administration. State law prohibits capping overtime for non-exempt employees. And October is LGBTQ plus History Month, and Prairie Pride Coalition is teaming up with the McLean County Arts Center to bring the LGBTQ plus Legacy Wall to the community. It's an interactive traveling exhibit that features mini biographies of gay, lesbian, and transgender people throughout history. The Legacy Wall is on view beginning Saturday at the McLean County Arts Center. I'm Lou Winter, WGLT.
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1: It's Morning Edition from NPR News. I'm Michelle Martin.
11: And I'm Steve Inskeep. We'll warn that this next story includes descriptions of sexual violence. Kathy Hochul, the governor of New York State, has appointed the state's attorney general, Letitia James, as a special prosecutor to take over the alleged rape case at Cornell University.
1: Hochul says she does not have faith that the local prosecutor, who decided not to investigate or press charges 2 years ago, can manage the case now. NPR has confirmed that the woman who alleged she was raped at a Cornell frat gave campus police a detailed account, but those details never made it to that local prosecutor. And this comes as Cornell students gathered last night to express their grief and fury over the university's handling of the case.
11: How did all this happen? NPR's Brian Mann has the best information we have up to now. Brian, good morning.
12: Good morning, Steve.
11: Okay, first, what is the governor saying?
12: Well, she says yesterday's really big revelations about this case raise serious questions about how it was handled by the local DA, Matthew Van Houten. The young woman at the center of this case deserves to know that every fact will be examined and justice pursued. That's what Hochul wrote. NPR reached out to Van Houten for comment, but we haven't heard back, but it appears he's off the case.
11: When you say yesterday's big revelations, what do you mean?
12: So we know now that the woman offered lengthy, detailed, and graphic descriptions of her alleged assault during that initial investigation in 2024. As part of that interview, Steve, she told police at the time, and I'm quoting here, "I can say with 100% confidence that I was raped." Meanwhile, Van Houten has been describing her involvement in drug use and sexual activity at that frat party as consensual. It now appears many of these key details that she provided to campus police were never given to him before he shut down his investigation. Van Houten says he only learned about the woman's full claim that she was drugged and gang raped by 7 male students after she filed her civil lawsuit last month. I've been talking to students about this, and they say these disclosures, Steve, have shattered their trust in Cornell and its campus police to properly investigate cases like this. Anna asked that we only identify her by her first name because she fears retribution from the school.
13: I think people are afraid. She's not someone I know, but she could have been any one of my friends or a classmate. I am so sorry that the university has failed her.
12: And Anna, like a lot of students, wants Cornell's leaders to come forward now and give a much clearer account of what went wrong here.
11: Brian, I want to make sure that I understand what happened here. She gave a statement, a long transcribed statement, to campus police, but then they summarized it in this shorter document, and the prosecutor says he only saw the shorter, less detailed document. Is that right?
12: It appears to be the case. That's right, Steve. And people are trying to understand why that happened.
11: And there was a student gathering last night. What did you hear there?
12: Yeah, hundreds of students gathered. They were devastated, heartbroken. Some sobbed as they spoke. Savita Sastry is one of the women who testified.
14: There was rage. It was really, really nice to see people be emotional about this. We are her. We experienced that. And this entire week, we had to think about the fact that we were raped.
12: I heard this from a lot of women, Steve. They want big changes to the campus culture.
11: What are Cornell University officials saying?
12: Well, not much. We've asked repeatedly for an interview. They say no. One important detail is that earlier in the week, Cornell claimed on its website that the campus police did share all investigatory information with the prosecutor's office about this case. Then Cornell quietly removed that claim. We've asked Cornell about the change and asked them if campus police failed to share key information. They've declined to answer.
11: Well, we'll continue looking for answers. Brian, thanks so much.
12: Thank you, Steve.
11: That's NPR's Brian Mann in Ithaca, New York.
1: We're going to go back to one of the other major stories we've been following, the fight in the cockpit of a Fly Dubai plane this week. It has set off an international investigation. Saudi Arabia says the co-pilot suspected of stabbing the flight's captain has been handed over to the United Arab Emirates. The flight from Dubai was headed for Israel, where Prime Minister Benjamin Netanyahu said the co-pilot, quote, underwent Islamist radical indoctrination, unquote. Netanyahu added, quote, that appears to be something we're gathering from his personal information. We've called Philip Mudd to help us understand what investigators will look for now. That's because he served as deputy director of the CIA's Counterterrorism Center and the FBI's National Security Branch, serving under both Democratic and Republican administrations. Good morning. Thanks for joining us once again.
15: Good morning. Thank you.
1: So, Mr. Mudd, what kind of personal information would give clues about potential radicalization?
15: Well, there's a couple of basic pieces you'd be looking at this point, which is fairly early in the investigation. First, obviously, you're looking at his digital footprint, how he communicates, whether he's emailed people, whether he texted people, what his search history is over time, whether there are documents on a laptop that show radicalization, whether he watches YouTube videos. The second piece is more physical. Not only do I want to search where he lived, where he worked, but I want to conduct interviews of friends and family to see what his mindset was, whether he talked about this, whether his mindset changed over time. So you can look at, think of it broadly in the baskets of digital and physical and say over the course of a few days, a few weeks, you should be able to get a picture of a mindset. And I'm sure that's what they're doing now.
1: Okay. And President Trump was asked about any links between the co-pilot and Iran. And he said, quote, the answer based on what I'm hearing is yes, unquote. But he did not give any details or proof. So how would you determine if another actor was involved, including possibly a state actor?
15: But that would be more difficult to make a judgment this early in the investigation. You want to look at things like travel patterns. You want to look at who his friends and family talk about him associating with. Obviously, you want to look at communications. But the Iranian Security Service, I worked against them for years, is very good. The likelihood that they would have been easy to, that connections would have been easy to uncover, I think, is not high. So if there were connections, those would have been, I think, difficult to uncover in the short few days that this investigation has been underway. Possible, I think, but man, that is not easy to find out.
1: So I'm thinking about the fact that, you know, thankfully, these kinds of incidents are rare. But we have had incidents where pilots have deliberately crashed a plane or tried to. And sometimes we don't know why that happened. We still don't know. So I'm wondering if this is a circumstance where, or how, like, public interest and political pressure could affect an investigation. And I note that because these are sort of, you know, look, the United States is at war with Iran. Israel certainly has an interest in this. Both Mr. Trump and Mr. Netanyahu has certain political pressures weighing on them. So I wonder, honestly, having been at the center of some of these, whether that would affect an investigation.
15: Yes, it would. And there are two things to think about. First, the public wants to know why, what just happened. And the investigators want to know whether there's another who. That is, the first question an investigator has might not be motivation. It's, did anybody know? Did anybody else participate? Are there people in a chat room, for example, who might do the same thing? Mitigating threat is the first question, not figuring out motive. So they're working on mitigating threat. The other thing I would say is, determining motive, especially if you have a solitary individual who may have thoughts in his head or that are hard to determine, takes more than a couple days. He may say, for example, that he was motivated by extreme ideology, but what was his financial condition?
1: Okay.
15: What was his emotional state? Did that change over time? That is difficult to ascertain this quickly.
1: That's Philip Mudd, a former counterterrorism official who served in the FBI and the CIA. Mr. Mudd, thank you so much.
15: Thank you.
1: This is NPR News.
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17: 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I'm Lou Winner. Although foreign policy doesn't matter as much as pocketbook issues in this election cycle, the war on Iran does take up some oxygen in central Illinois congressional races. WGLT's Charlie Schlenker has more.
18: The war, or conflict, with Iran, depending on who is talking, is unpopular with the American public. The 16th and 17th district candidates for Congress are well aware of that. All four want an end to the fighting soonest. 17th District incumbent Democrat Eric Sorensen sits on the House Armed Services Committee. Sorensen says in committee briefing packets for every theater, there's a section on the Strait of Hormuz. He says the administration apparently didn't know or didn't appreciate its strategic importance before it started shooting. And what's the way out of the situation? Sorensen doesn't answer directly. He points the finger at the administration and asks, where is the diplomacy?
19: All Donald Trump will tell you is, oh, we need the UK to do it for us. Why did we go into Iran with our minesweepers in Japan? These are questions that should have been answered by the administration, by the Secretary of War before we went in.
18: Sorensen says the nation can't afford the war the way it's being fought, throwing up $4 million Tomahawk missiles to take out $40,000 Iranian drones and then asking for more money.
19: That puts our country at risk. At risk if China were to have an offense against Taiwan, would we be able to defend them? Would we be able to defend ourselves? This is a failure of this administration.
18: Sorensen does not have a firm answer on what the U.S. should offer Iran in its attempts at diplomacy to stabilize the Strait of Hormuz. The Democratic candidate in the 16th district says it's not even possible to answer that question.
20: The truth about this conflict is that America has lost, and this president refuses to admit it.
18: Paul Nolley says, yes, Iran is run by evil people, but this nation should cut its losses and stop putting service members in harm's way. If the U.S. has lost, where's the incentive for Iran to talk? Nolley says the Trump administration should look to the Obama administration example. As imperfect as Nolley says it was, that agreement coupled sanctions relief with compliance.
20: We help countries with regimes that are terrible, whether it's Saudi Arabia, right? But it's all about stability. It's not about saying these are moral leaders and we love them and they're great people. It's about stability in the region and how do we allocate our resources.
18: Republican candidates have a more delicate task. They don't like the war. They also won't criticize their party's administration. Paul Nolley's opponent in the 16th district is incumbent Darren LaHood. LaHood claims the U.S. has achieved some objectives, eliminating Iran's ballistic missiles, their navy, and degrading their nuclear capabilities. He also says the regime has a history of not abiding by agreements like the one reached during the Obama administration. President Trump recently spoke to the United Nations and threatened Iran with annihilation if there is no deal. Is that diplomacy that will convince Iran to go to the bargaining table?
21: The president, I think, should and can use that type of language.
18: Darren LaHood says he's not for the annihilation of any people, but the rhetoric can serve a purpose.
21: Let's remember what we're dealing with here, Charlie. This is a regime that killed up to 50,000 of its own people over the course of the last 6 months here. This is a brutal theocracy and regime ruled by the IRGC, the military folks there, and this religious ayatollahs.
18: LaHood says he hopes the talks with the help of the Omanis will provide an off-ramp, even though Iran is using its ramped-up control of the Strait of Hormuz to inflict economic pain on the U.S. LaHood's fellow Republican in the 17th District, Dylan Vancel, says achieving peace with Iran may require help from other nations in the region to put more pressure on Iran, even if those countries are reluctant to mix in.
22: You know, with all the aid that we send overseas to different countries, I don't know if, you know, I know that's one avenue Trump's used is to get rid of some of that foreign aid to put pressure on them to come up with something, but I think that's what he's working on, probably what we need to continue to work on.
18: Vancel says the administration should stick to its demands that Iran halt state-sponsored terrorism and its nuclear program. I'm Charlie Schlenker.
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5: The federal government's monthly snapshot of the labor market and some folks who left the federal government because of DOGE cuts are still trying to find their way.
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5: From Marketplace in Washington, I'm Kimberly Adams. The latest monthly federal jobs report just landed. 29,000 jobs were added in September, bringing the unemployment rate up to 4.2%. For more context on the report, I'm joined by Julia Coronado, founder and president of Macro Policy Perspectives. Good morning, Julia.
23: Good morning.
5: Analysts were expecting upwards of 80,000 jobs to be added. We only got 29, and we saw the unemployment rate tick up a bit. What does this tell you about where we are in the labor market?
23: It still looks like a pretty decent labor market. Remember that August was a huge upside surprise, and one of the swing factors is state and local governments, which shed 17,000 workers this month after adding 44,000 in August. So that reflects teacher hiring season. That's just some volatility. On average, we're adding about 50,000 jobs a month over the last 3 months. That's pretty solid.
5: Any particular sectors that jumped out to you?
23: Well, we are starting to see the impact of data center building in construction hiring and manufacturing jobs. Those have been positive for several months after being a drag on the employment situation over the last couple of years.
5: Wage growth was kind of meh, up just 0.1%. What's holding back wage increases?
23: Well, there is a sort of weak rotation in the drivers of hiring. So we're losing a lot of professional service sector jobs and adding lower wage construction jobs. And that is, seems to be weighing on the wage growth run rate at a time when inflation is actually not slowing down very much. So that does squeeze consumer purchasing power.
5: Julia Coronado is founder and president of Macro Policy Perspectives. Thank you, Julia.
23: My pleasure.
5: Let's do the numbers. Dow, S&P, and NASDAQ futures are up in the 0.8% to 1.1% range, with the Dow future up 430 points. The 10-year Treasury yield is down at 5.18%. And checking oil prices, Brent crude is down 3.7%, trading at $89.41 a barrel. West Texas Intermediate crude is down 2.8% at $99.55 a barrel.
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5: In 2025, the unofficial Department of Government Efficiency, led by Elon Musk, began slashing budgets across government agencies. One of the agencies significantly affected was the National Institute of Health. There were layoffs, funding cuts, and frozen grants that left the scientific research community startled and looking for answers. That leads us to the next installment in our series, Clocked Out.
4: My name is Montrose Fell. I'm from Bethesda, Maryland. I'm 22 years old. I am moving out of the biotechnology industry and pursuing international relocation to Canada. So I started the year and was recruited in January. I worked for that company for about 6 months when I was laid off with no notice. I was really shocked at the time that I received my layoff notice. I got it on the last day of a paid vacation, and I just felt like immediately like I was scrambling to try and figure out what I was going to do next. This industry's proximity to NIH and the DOGE staffing cuts that took place that really flooded the market with overqualified people, and then people were kind of shut out from jobs that they would have otherwise been able to do. I made the decision not to look for a new job and to pursue other goals that I had. So I wanted to go into something that was more aligned with conservation biology. And I felt that the current scientific climate in the United States was not one that I felt like I would thrive in that career. I think a lot of Americans like the idea of moving to Canada, and I didn't want to bank so much on the systems changing or being able to be rebuilt quickly. So right now, a lot of what I've been doing is planning my relocation. I felt a bit self-conscious talking to my friends when they ask me about how my life is going because they all have jobs or are full-time students right now. And right now I am doing neither. I will start school next fall and I'm planning on taking a gap year to travel. Given that I felt that my first career choice sort of came from a place of idealism at the time, I sometimes worry that I'm doing that again. But knowing that I've done it once, it's also made me more confident that if I need to pivot again in the future, I can. And that's something that I think I've really carried over as a student of the pandemic and graduating into a time that was so tumultuous for the world.
5: Montrose Fell, currently in Bethesda, Maryland, soon to be in Canada. If you've left the workforce or you're just thinking about it, let us know at marketplace.org/clockedout. Our executive producer is Nancy Fargali. Our digital team includes Antoinette Brock, Emily McCune, and Dylan Miettinen. Our engineers are Sam Keenan and David Schreck. And in Washington, I'm Kimberly Adams with the Marketplace Morning Report. 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
17: 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I'm Lou Winter. 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
11: Good morning. Today's numbers show employers adding very few jobs. Wages have been going up, but not as fast as prices are, and the cost of borrowing money is rising, too. We have an overview of the economy on Morning Edition from NPR News. There was so much Supreme Court activity this summer, you'd be forgiven for thinking this year's term started early. I'm Steve Inske.
1: And I'm Michelle Martin. Nina Totenberg gives us a preview of the major cases on the docket. Also, an experimental satellite is testing whether data centers can operate in space, and the Dance Theater of Harlem is performing its famed version of Firebird for the first time in decades. It is Friday, October 2nd. On this day in 1967, Thurgood Marshall became the first black justice on the Supreme Court. News is next.
3: Live from NPR News in Washington, I'm Corva Coleman. In its latest employment reports, the Labor Department says only 29,000 jobs were created last month. That is far fewer than was expected. Cornell University students gathered last night in Ithaca, New York. They're outraged at what many say was the mishandling of a rape case in 2024. New York Governor Kathy Hochul has appointed a special prosecutor to investigate. NPR's Brian Mann has more.
7: Hochul says she lost confidence in the local DA, Matthew Van Houten, so Attorney General Letitia James will take over the probe. At a gathering last night, Cornell senior Victoria Campos said students are angry at the local DA, at their university, and at campus police for their treatment of the alleged victim, a former student.
8: I was thinking about her last night before bed. I am just sending her a lot of support. I can't imagine how difficult it is.
7: Local authorities dropped the woman's case 2 years ago. Despite her statement to campus police that she was raped, she said in a civil lawsuit filed last month that she was drugged and raped by seven male students. Brian Mann, NPR News, Ithaca, New York.
3: The U.S. Postal Service says it'll take extra steps to make sure mail-in ballots for the midterm elections are delivered on time. NPR's Hansi Lo Wong reports.
9: When there's a federal general election, the U.S. Postal Service rolls out what it calls extraordinary measures for mail-in ballots. For this year's midterms, USPS says it plans to speed up delivery of ballots beginning a week before Election Day. And starting October 24th, some post offices may extend their opening and closing times by a half hour and set up lines or drive-through lanes just for voters who want to get a free manual postmark for their mail-in ballot. This plan comes weeks after the Supreme Court blocked the Trump administration from using USPS to carry out mail-in voting restrictions for the midterms. Many voting rights advocates are still concerned about last-minute voters getting their ballots rejected because of late postmarks. To make sure your ballot gets a postmark on the same day you mail it, USPS recommends going to a post office and asking for one. Hansi Lo Wong, NPR News.
3: Saudi Arabia says it has handed over the co-pilot of a Fly Dubai passenger jet to the United Arab Emirates. The pilot of the plane says the co-pilot stabbed him and tried to crash the jet before he was overpowered by passengers.
12: The Israeli government says the co-pilot was radicalized. Philip Mudd served in the CIA and FBI. He says people want to know what motivated the incident this week, but investigators are trying to find out if there is any other danger.
13: The public wants to know why, what just happened, and the investigators want to know whether there's another who. That is, the first question an investigator has might not be motivation. It's, did anybody know? Did anybody else participate? Are there people in a chat room, for example, who might do the same thing? Mitigating threat is the first question, not figuring out motive. So they're working on mitigating threat.
12: He spoke to NPR's Morning Edition. This is NPR.
14: From the WGLT newsroom, I'm Lou Winner. Former Congressman Adam Kinzinger says once Donald Trump is out of office, the next president needs to voluntarily limit their power. And Kinzinger says Congress will have to step up and do its job.
15: The founding fathers always knew there'd be a guy like Trump. What they never expected was a Congress that would roll over and allow him to exist.
14: Kinzinger was one of the only few Republicans that voted to impeach Trump in the wake of the January 6th insurrection. His comments came Thursday during a screening of The Last Republican that drew more than 1,000 to ISU's Braden Auditorium. WGLT will broadcast a recording of the Q&A with Kinzinger at 7 o'clock tonight. Bloomington city manager says he should have looped in the mayor sooner about a growing scandal involving former assistant police chief Paul Williams. Jeff Jurgen says Mayor Dan Brady heard about a June traffic stop that resulted in a lawsuit before there was a chance to brief him.
24: And I've told the mayor that. I said, you know, in retrospect, you know, I could have mentioned something sooner, but honestly was just trying to get all the information put together.
14: Jurgen says the city quickly launched an investigation into Williams after they learned about the traffic stop. Williams was put on leave and then filed for retirement shortly after. And the Democrat looking to oust Republican Congressman Darren LaHood in the November election says it's time to end the war in Iran. Paul Nolley says the U.S. should stop putting its service members at risk.
20: The truth about this conflict is that America has lost, and this president refuses to admit it.
14: LaHood says the war has done some good, weakening Iran's military capability and its nuclear program. He says he's okay with President Trump using the threat of annihilation to try to get Iran to the bargaining table.
21: The president, I think, should and can use that type of language.
14: LaHood calls Iran a brutal theocracy that can't be trusted. 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
10: 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Good morning. I'm R.C. McBride.
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1: It's Morning Edition from NPR News. I'm Michelle Martin.
11: And I'm Steve Inskeep. Good morning. American consumers are heading toward the holiday season with their budgets not quite adding up.
1: Inflation is up, meaning people have to pay more for things they need or want to buy. But wages have grown less than inflation, meaning that many people who pay more also have to borrow more. And interest rates are up, meaning the borrowing costs more.
11: Those are the trends as we receive the government's latest update on the job market, which was not very impressive. NPR's Scott Horsley brings it all together for us. Scott, good morning. Welcome back.
26: Good morning, Steve.
11: Okay, the job market didn't look so great. Hiring slowed. What are the numbers?
26: Yeah, the U.S. employers added just 29,000 jobs last month. That's weaker than forecasters were expecting. and job gains for both July and August were revised down by a total of 60,000. The updated figures now show a net loss of jobs during the month of July. We're still not seeing a massive number of layoffs across the economy, but most industries just aren't doing a lot of hiring either. Sarah House, who's a senior economist at Wells Fargo, says the job market's kind of inching along in low gear.
0: You're seeing some modest hiring. The good news is you're not seeing a lot of layoffs, but it's really hard if you are one of those workers who loses their job or you're new to the labor force or maybe coming back. There's just not a lot of turnover, so it makes it harder to get your foot in the door right now.
26: One way to measure the strength of the job market is look at what's happening with wages. And in September, average wages were up just 3% from a year ago. That's a slowdown from the previous month. And, you know, in recent months, wage gains have not been keeping pace with rising prices. So the typical worker is losing some buying power month after month.
11: Okay, so what is the deal with inflation then?
26: Yeah, it's still high, although not quite as high as it had been. This week, the Commerce Department released its inflation scorecard for August. That's the one that the Federal Reserve watches most closely. And it showed prices in August were up 3.4% from a year ago. Of course, rising gas prices are a big part of that. If you strip out energy and food, inflation was a more modest 3%. But that's still well above the target that the central bank has. A couple of weeks ago, the Fed raised its benchmark interest rate in an effort to tamp down inflation. Rebecca Venter, who monitors interest rates at Vanguard, says investors are now wondering how much higher borrowing costs are likely to go.
6: The Fed has come on pretty strong, reaffirming its commitment to bring inflation back to its 2% target. Now the question is, if growth is strong, if inflation is pretty sticky, where do rates need to go for that goal to actually be met?
26: Of course, the Fed sets short-term interest rates. Long-term rates are set by the bond market, and they've been going up at a pretty rapid clip. The yield on 10-year treasuries is up around 5.25% right now. That's pushing up borrowing costs for everybody else. The average rate on a 30-year mortgage this week, for example, was just under 7.25%.
11: Wow, and that's going to keep a lot of people stuck in homes they might otherwise consider selling. What is pushing borrowing costs up so much?
26: Yeah, it's a variety of factors. Part of it is that stubborn inflation, which makes lenders demand a bigger return. Lenders are also concerned about the size of the federal debt. It's ballooned to $40 trillion, double what it was 9 years ago. And there's more competition for credit now because big tech companies are borrowing a ton of money to bankroll their artificial intelligence boom. Finally, you've also got consumers who are stretched thin. Mike Reed is head of U.S. economics at RBC Capital Markets. He notes that personal spending jumped almost a full percentage point last month, but personal income rose much more slowly.
16: When you become reliant on credit to fuel your spending, there's an increasing risk that the Fed hikes are going to start to bite sooner rather than later.
26: Now, so far, consumer spending has held up pretty well. But as we've talked about this morning, the job market is not generating enough wage growth to keep up with these rising prices. That means some people are having to borrow money to narrow that gap, and the cost of borrowing money is going up and up and up.
11: Okay. NPR's Scott Horsley, thanks so much for your insights.
26: You're welcome.
1: Let's dig deeper on these numbers with Mark Zandi. He is the chief economist at Moody's Analytics, which advises corporations and financial institutions on business risks. Mark, good morning. Welcome back.
18: Good morning, Michelle.
1: So as we just heard from Scott Horsley, this is a sobering jobs report. What do you make of it?
18: Yeah, I think that's right. There's nothing redeeming in the report. The job gain during the month was very modest. We saw downward revisions to previous months. In fact, with those revisions, we lost jobs in the month of July. We're seeing unemployment. You know, it's still low. That's good, but it ticked higher in the month. That's not great. And probably the most significant thing is wage growth. You know, that's really, you know, key for people's financial situation. It's growing, but the rate of growth is steadily slowing, and it's now below the rate of inflation. So people's after-inflation purchasing power is declining, and I think that goes a long way to explaining why people feel pretty bad about the economy.
1: You know, it's not just that the job numbers were weak for September, but they were also revised downward for July and August. 60,000 fewer jobs were gained in those 2 months than previously thought. So this downward trend is, in fact, sharper than was originally thought. How concerned are you about that?
18: Yeah, that is concerning. I mean, these numbers, they go up, they go down, they go all around month to month. There's just a lot of volatility in the data. You know, there's measurement issues, methodological issues, survey issues. So we can't read too much in any given month. And the weakness this month probably is overstated. But If you kind of look over the past 3 months, say over even the past year, you know, you get a better sense of what is really going on. And, it's not good. I mean, we're not creating a lot of jobs. The other thing I'd point out is if not for the healthcare sector, we would be creating no jobs. There would be no job growth over the past year. Now, I'll take the jobs in healthcare. I mean, that's important to every community across the country, and it employs people with all kinds of skills, low skill, high skill, middle skill. But at the end of the day, that's not a healthy job market when we're relying on one sector of the economy to drive the train.
1: Let's talk about bond yields for a minute before we kind of loop back to the big picture here, because this is the final big picture economic report before the election. So I want to hear your thoughts about that. But let's talk about bonds for a minute. The 10-year Treasury bond yield peaked at 5.34% on Thursday. That's the highest since 2002. So explain for people who don't follow this what that means and why that matters.
18: Well, it matters a lot if you owe money. I mean, if you have a credit card, you got a problem because rates are going up. If you have a home equity line of credit, you know, rates are going up. If you have a consumer finance loan, if you're a small business person and you've been borrowing from the bank at a prime rate, that rate's going up. So interest costs are rising for people who owe money. And then if you want to buy something that you need to borrow for, like a home or a car, you know, that's now a lot more expensive and actually, I think, prohibitively expensive for most Americans. Home ownership doesn't seem like it's really at all possible at these mortgage rates. And then, of course, the higher rates put pressure on other businesses, and that affects their ability to expand, invest, and hire. And that ultimately reverberates back on the labor market and all of us. So there's lots of different channels through which the higher long-term interest rates and the Fed tightening impact the economy. And Michelle, you know, this is something that plays out over time. It's not going to, you know, hit us immediately next week, next month. But over the course of the next few quarters, next year, it's a real weight on the economy's ability to grow.
1: And what's your take on why this is happening? Is this mainly traceable to the U.S. war in Iran?
18: In my mind, yeah. I mean, you go back the day before the war started in late February, the 10-year Treasury yield, that's the benchmark yield we're focused on, was below 4%, and it's headed higher ever since. And, you know, it's very intuitive, right? I mean, the war starts, it pushes up, oil supplies are disrupted, oil prices rise, other prices for other commodities increase, and that generates inflationary pressures. The Fed has to respond to that by raising interest rates and signaling it's going to raise more, and that translates into higher long-term interest rates. So the proximate cause for all of this is the war. There's other factors, you know, our large budget deficit and debt is certainly playing a role, but I think at root here it's the war.
1: And how are analysts like yourself, economists like yourself, sort of thinking about this or sort of forecasting around this? I mean, the president has said initially that this was going to be a very short term sort of campaign, etc. It isn't. He kept saying that, you know, oil prices are going to come back down as soon as the war is over, but it hasn't. So how are analysts like yourself thinking about this?
18: A range of approaches. Some economists, Michelle, have actually thrown up their hands and said, you know, we just can't forecast this because it's, you know, so uncertain. The way we handle it is through scenarios, just consider different scenarios for how things could play out and try to assess what that means. But, you know, that goes to a broader point, and that is the uncertainty around all this is also contributing to higher interest rates because, you know, bond investors, you know, if they are unsure of what the world looks like in the future, they're going to say, hey, yeah, U.S. government, you got to pay me more to compensate for the fact that I just don't know what you're up to or where this is headed. And that's adding to the higher rates.
1: So you've told us before that this is a two-tiered economy. I mean, consumer spending has proven remarkably surprising to some sort of resilient, but you've pointed out that that's because this is a two-tiered economy, that people at the very high end, you know, high-end spenders can continue to spend, but people who are not at that are facing, you know, all these tailwinds that we've just been talking about. So then the question becomes, when does that trend really start to affect the overall economy?
18: Well, you're absolutely right. I mean, for folks, the well-to-do, people with high income, high net worth that own the stocks and are benefiting enormously from the run-up in AI stock prices, you know, they're fine. Their financial situation is probably as good as it's ever been, and they're outspending, and that's driving, you know, the overall trend because they account for such a large share of spending. But for most Americans, you know, for folks in the bottom 80% of the income distribution, so most Americans, it's a real struggle. You know, they don't own stock to any consequence. Maybe some own 401k plans, but that's really on the margin. Many of those folks don't even own a home. So they're kind of stuck. You know, they've been hanging in there. You know, the unemployment rate is low, so they've got a job. But, you know, it's by their fingertips. And with if the war doesn't come to an end soon and we don't see inflation recede and interest rates recede, you know, they might not be able to hold on.
1: Any care to hazard a guess about how this is going to play out at the polls?
18: How can it not be, you know, hard on the Republicans, right? I mean, they're the incumbents, they're the party in charge, and things just aren't playing out like I'm sure they would like to see, certainly not in today's numbers.
1: That is Moody's Analytics Chief Economist, Mark Zandi. Mark, thanks so much.
18: Thanks, Michelle.

0: This is NPR News.
1: This is Morning Edition from NPR on WGLT. Thanks for joining us. I'm Lauren Warnke with R.C. 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
4: 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I'm Steve Inskeep.
5: And I'm Michelle Martin. From its humble beginnings in a converted garage in 1969, Dance Theater of Harlem became an international sensation while defying stereotypes about what black dancers could do. At a time when nearly all touring dance companies were almost all white, founder Arthur Mitchell's approach was revolutionary, so inspiring that then-President Nelson Mandela invited them to perform in South Africa. But artistic excellence was not enough. Crippling debt forced the company into hiatus in the mid-2000s. After years of rebuilding led by former principal dancer Virginia Johnson, she passed the torch to Robert Garland, also a former principal with the company.
6: You have to pop it a little more. Pop, lock, and drop it. Pop, lock, and drop it.
5: I caught up with him during a stop on their tour in Washington, D.C. Today, they're returning to the African continent for the first time in three decades with a debut in Morocco. And the company is roaring back with a revival of their landmark production of Firebird.
7: There's a bit of a scandal, actually, when the ballet first
5: premiered.
7: Really? Yes, because a woman's tutu, a ballet tutu, typically goes a full circle around the woman's hips. And Jeffrey Holder removed the front, looking much like a bird.
5: And that role really requires incredible physicality.
7: Absolutely. Yeah, absolutely. And also, there are 16 maidens or 16 monsters. It's a huge cast.
5: It was first created in 1982, toured the world, but the company hasn't performed it in more than 20 years.
7: That's right.
5: Now, why is that?
7: You know, when getting to a moment where you're able to do something as large as Firebird takes some work. And on top of that, the costumes and the drops for the ballet, which were created by Jeffrey Holder, needed to be completely redone.
5: How did they do that? I mean, did they just take them apart piece by piece and reconstruct them piece by piece? How did they do that?
7: Well, the costumes were remarkably packed away, so they were pretty much sustained from when I danced it. However, most of them had been dry rot. And then even the lush Caribbean drops in the back of the stage also, Mr. Holder had to go into a football field and paint them himself.
5: Really? Are
7: yes,
5: you serious?
7: Absolutely, absolutely. That's how it was done back in the day. It's a wonderful spectacle in that sense that he jettisoned the Russian village and took us straight to

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2: 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I'm Megan McCarty-Carino.
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2: While the White House hosted tech luminaries this week to sign a voluntary agreement on AI safety standards, the Federal Trade Commission opened a broad investigation into AI labs over potential safety threats their products may pose for consumers. Here with more is Will Oremus, tech writer at The Atlantic.
4: One way to look at this is that the FTC opening an inquiry into these AI firms at the same time that President Trump is negotiating with them in D.C. is his way of holding up that stick, you know, that is saying, look, if you guys don't get on board with what I want, I'll have my FTC give you a really hard time. That said, another way to look at this is totally reasonable. I mean, one of the things that two of the former Democratic commissioners said when they were responding to the calls for AI regulation was, look, we have laws on the books. We have consumer protection laws. We have laws around deceptive business practices. These are part of the charter of the FTC. We, you know, if these companies can't keep their product safe, we should go after them with those laws. And now we see that that is, in fact, what the FTC is looking into.
2: We've heard, you know, not just from Democrats, but also from, you know, folks who have a lot of influence with the Trump administration, like former White House AI czar David Sachs, NVIDIA CEO Jensen Huang, have articulated this very idea that we don't need, you know, new laws, we don't need new regulation to go after AI companies. We just need to enforce the, you know, the rules and make them liable for the harms that they may be, you know, perpetrating using existing laws.
4: Yeah, I think that's a valid perspective. I will say that in sort of the history of big tech, you know, which maybe has been around for 20 years or so in its current form, bodies like the FTC have not proven super effective, I think, in curbing their excesses. But it does make sense that we would look at existing laws to rein in the companies.
2: As part of this investigation, the government is expected to get, you know, a lot of internal records, testimony from executives. Actually, a lot of information about some of these breaches, you know, have been published by the companies. I wonder if they'll get a little bit more, you know, sketchy about that, given this new reality.
4: Yeah, I think they will. And I think that this is partly what Anthropic and OpenAI don't want is for them to just be held individually accountable. Part of why they want collaboration and regulations, concepts like deceptive business practices or consumer harms are really fuzzy. It's hard, you know, it's harder for companies to know what exactly is going to cross that line. I think that's partly explains why they're looking for some more clarity.
2: That was Will Oremus at The Atlantic. This conversation was part of our Tech Week in Review segment. You can find it on our website, marketplace.org/techbites. Erica Soderstrom produced this episode. Jesus Alvarado also produces our show. Gary O'Keefe and Ming-Hsun Chiguan are our engineers. Daisy Palacios is the supervising producer. Nancy Fargali is the executive producer. I'm Megan McCarty-Carino, and that's Marketplace Tech. This is APM.
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1: 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I'm R.C. McBride alongside Lauren Warnke and Lou Warner. It's Fall Fun Drive. 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
7: It's Friday, October 2nd. This is WGLT's Sound Ideas, and I'm Lou Warner. Bloomington City Manager says he should have looped in the mayor sooner about a growing scandal involving former Assistant Police Chief Paul Williams. In a previous Sound Ideas interview, Mayor Dan Brady says he wasn't told about a June traffic stop in which Williams was accused of unlawfully detaining two 21-year-olds until after rumors had started circulating among the public. The 21-year-olds are suing the city and Williams. Beyond that, WGLT found Williams earned large amounts of overtime pay before he became an assistant chief. In this Sound Ideas story, reporter Lizzie Siles asked Jeff Juergens about communication within the city and what oversight there is on police overtime and pay.
8: The former Bloomington Police Department Assistant Chief, Paul Williams, racked up about $500,000 in overtime over 7 years as a lieutenant. How can that scale of overtime be allowed in a department or a municipality, and who is checking to make sure that number isn't too high?
9: Every year we budget overtime, and so we look to see it, and you know, we'll compare and see how we're doing in terms of our budget compared to what the overtime is coming in at. These last couple of years, I believe we've actually been under budget on some of those numbers. I can't go back and speak to what was going on in FY21 and 22. What I can say is we've been focusing on lowering overtime across all the departments, Sometimes you can't control that. For example, the August storm that we had was historic and created so much damage throughout the community. We have a lot of overtime in our Public Works Department related to that. And we're incredibly thankful that we've got Public Works crews that are willing to work that. Again, sometimes with the police department, when you have vacancies, you've got to have overtime. You've got to make sure that we've got people in those positions. So it really, there's a lot of factors that go into that.
8: So in light of this overtime information, what other line items in the budget are you looking into for possible overspending?
9: 2-3 years ago, when we started to, started my tenure as city manager, we started to look and see that we were going to potentially face a deficit. So we started making a number of reviews and cuts and changing a lot of things 2 or 3 years ago. We are constantly looking at things to see how we can do things better, to look to see how we can reduce costs and reduce expense so that we are providing the most efficient value for the taxpayer.
8: While reporting this story, WGLT has heard from multiple people that commanding officers sign off on their own timesheets. How can a taxpayer trust that their dollars are being used appropriately when a commanding officer can sign off on their own time card, possibly accruing a lot of overtime?
9: Yeah, and again, I'm not sure what was going on, you know, in the previous years. I'm not aware of that occurring now, but that's something I would be happy to look into and check on.
8: So beyond the commanding officers signing the timesheet, is there anyone who has oversight over those approvals?
9: Yes, within our time system, there are structured approvals for time. So I would... something I'll have to look into, but I would be surprised that anybody is approving their own time.
8: After our interview, Jeff Juergens followed up with us to confirm that department supervisors approve timesheets. Are there limits in terms of hours on overtime?
9: No, again, this is all governed by the collective bargaining agreements that we negotiate with the officers and the sergeants and lieutenants.
8: So there is something in the collective bargaining agreement that says you cannot cap overtime.
9: Right. I do not believe, and again, I'd have to look at the agreement, but I don't believe there's a limitation on how much overtime somebody can work. I think it's going to be more geared toward how overtime is distributed and how that is handled.
8: WGLT reached out to the Illinois Police Benevolent and Protective Organization after this interview. The director told us abuse of overtime is typically tracked by city administration and that state law prohibits capping overtime for non-exempt employees. You're listening to Sound Ideas on WGLT. I'm Lizzie Siles, speaking with Bloomington's city manager, Jeff Juergens. Mayor Dan Brady says he wasn't informed of the situation with Williams until there were already rumors in the community about a couple weeks later. Was there a failure to communicate?
9: This, again, since this case is currently in litigation, I'm hesitant to comment on that at this point. Would be happy to discuss that later, though.
8: Well, this isn't about the lawsuit in particular. This is about the city communicating with the mayor and, in a way, the public about it.
9: Yeah, again, since this is currently in litigation, I just can't comment on that.
8: After our interview, City Manager Jeff Juergens spoke with the city's legal department and then provided more comment in response to that question.
9: The mayor apparently heard something before we were ready to, you know, have everything together and to talk to him about it. But what I can tell you is that it was taken very seriously by administration and that we were actively had it under review. Under the city manager form of government, I, as the city manager, serve as the administrative head, and that means that all of the employees report up to me. And I then am the sole employee of the city council. Typically, I like to have, you know, all of the information and have the, you know, what's happening fully in place. And so certainly, you know, you look back and, you know, could you have said something? Yes. But again, I was really trying to get all of the information and make sure we had a full understanding of everything before I updated the council and the mayor. And so in this case, unfortunately, It appears maybe a rumor in the community got to the mayor before I was able to brief him on it. And, you know, can you always do things better? Absolutely. And so, and I've told the mayor that. I said, you know, in retrospect, you know, I could have mentioned something sooner, but honestly was just trying to get all the information put together. And again, we'll say, as soon as we found out about the situation, we immediately started taking action to make sure it was reviewed.
7: That was Bloomington City Manager Jeff Juergens speaking with Lizzie Siles. Juergens says the city quickly launched an investigation into Williams. The assistant chief abruptly retired on September 2nd. It's not clear what the status of the internal investigation is now that Williams has retired. You can read more about our coverage of the investigation into Paul Williams at WGLT.org. 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McLean County sees a drop in recycling rates, and there is little progress on a new Illinois law to tackle how climate migration could affect the state. 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
13: Welcome to NewsHour from the BBC World Service. I'm Rebecca Kesby. Today, chaos on the streets of France as student protests continue. 2,000 arrests, 400 schools closed. Why are French students in revolt? We'll hear from one who blames the violence on the police.
14: We think the main violence has been the one coming from the police first. For example, one high school student lost all of his teeth after being attacked by the police. Another one lost his eye.
13: We'll get a view from the French government. Also, the hero, Fly Dubai pilot, who survived being stabbed by his colleague, describes how he fought to save the lives of all on board.
15: When I was lying on the floor, I could feel that the aircraft was plunging, and I said to myself, while I was getting beaten, this is the last push, Snit. Do it. The door is right there.
13: And will Europe release diesel reserves as requested by the US? And what are the possible consequences? First, the news.
16: BBC News with Sue Montgomery. Fires have damaged at least three colleges in the French capital as protests against poor learning conditions show no signs of abating. Hundreds of schools and universities remained closed on Friday. Hugh Schofield has the latest.
17: Today, the Ministry of Education is reporting that some 560 lycées have been affected by protests to one degree or another. In Paris, the front doors of two establishments were damaged by fire, and in Tours, in central France, there are reports of protesters looting shops. The government has put out feelers to students' unions, and there have been talks about meeting some of their demands. It hopes that with some gestures, it can de-escalate the tension and separate students with genuine grievances from the hard-left militants who it believes are helping stir up the unrest.
16: The Indian pilot of the Fly Dubai plane, who was stabbed by his co-pilot and opened the cockpit door to let people in, has said he was determined not to let others die. Smit Machar spoke from his hospital bed in a video call with India's Prime Minister Narendra Modi.
18: I had suffered so many injuries that I had fallen down, and at that time I said to myself that if I did not get up, and sir, I have been flying planes for 17 years. I have been a captain for the last 11 years. I can tell what is happening to the plane even with my eyes closed. When I was down on the ground, I felt like a flight was going down, and I knew for sure that this would be the last push. Just do it. The door is right there. And even then, I was still being beaten.
16: Thousands of people have gathered for a protest in India's financial capital, Mumbai, calling for the resignation of the country's election commission chief over alleged manipulation of voter rolls. The demonstration is part of a series of youth-led cockroach junta party protests, as Adem Mushiri reports.
19: It's the latest escalation after a controversial revision of the electoral roll, which officials say was intended to remove duplicate and ineligible entries. The government has rejected any accusation of voter roll manipulation. So can the cockroach junta party force another resignation? These protests will test whether the group has built enough momentum to continue voicing young Indians' concerns and bring about change in India.
16: Fierce fighting is continuing in southwest Yemen between the Houthis, who are aligned with Iran, and the Saudi-backed forces of the internationally recognised government. Around 80 fighters are believed to have been killed in the past day. There have been increased clashes around the strategically important city of Taiz, including in the highlands, which overlook Red Sea coastal areas recently seized by the Houthis. World News from the BBC. Reports say Ethiopian forces are closing in on the capital of the northern rebel stronghold of Tigray. One resident told the Reuters news agency that Ethiopian forces were in striking distance of Mekele. On Thursday, Ethiopia and Eritrea broke off diplomatic ties, with each accusing the other of fueling internal conflicts. The latest jobs data from the United States has shown a sharp slowdown in hiring. U.S. employers created just 29,000 new jobs in September, according to the U.S. Bureau of Labor Statistics, far lower than the almost 90,000 that analysts were expecting. The price of oil has fallen sharply as the G7 discussed continuing coordinating efforts to ease costs in an energy market reeling from the US and Israel's war against Iran. The European Union said it was ready for collective action with the International Energy Agency on fuel stocks as prices continue to rise. The English football club Manchester City have filed an appeal against an independent commission's ruling that found them guilty of serious breaches of the Premier League's financial rules. The club is seeking to overturn the verdict and avoid potentially severe sanctions. Hugh Ferris is from BBC Sport.
20: The club's firm position is that, and they use language that they have used throughout this process, on multiple grounds, they say, the opinion contains clear material errors of law, principle and fact and is unsafe. Verbatim from what the club CEO, Ferran Soriano, delivered in a statement, a video to club staff in the wake of the revelations of that verdict. They go on to say the club is innocent of the accusations made by the Premier League and a comprehensive body of irrefutable evidence exists in support of all its positions. Relating to this case, we will continue to respect due process and are necessarily restricted in what we can say further.
16: BBC News.
13: Hello and welcome to NewsHour, live from the BBC World Service in London. I'm Rebecca Kesby. We start the programme today with the chaotic scenes in France, where nationwide student demonstrations have descended into riots and violence in some areas. 400 schools and colleges are closed today following nearly 2,000 arrests yesterday. A number of school teachers, pupils have been injured, and many are back on the streets again today. This was the scene in one suburb of Paris. You could just hear what seems to be fireworks going off there. Well, the protest began towards the end of September, with students complaining over overcrowding in classrooms, lack of resources. But there are claims that others are joining the protest for political reasons and inciting the unrest. And there's also been allegations of heavy-handed policing. The BBC's correspondent in Paris, Hugh Schofield, talked us through some of the main issues.
21: It's mainly schools, it's mainly teenagers. Universities aren't really properly back yet.
17: So I think we'll focus on the lycée students. That's 15, 16, and 17 year olds are complaining about lack of investment, basically, about dilapidated buildings, about not enough teachers, about how there aren't supply teachers, so that regularly they're losing lessons because the teacher doesn't turn up and there's no one to take their place, and that they're overcrowded. So it's sort of classic complaints about underfunding, which are part and parcel of life in Europe these days, because there isn't any money to address all these problems, which may well be very real, but which just cannot be funded anymore because the French government, like I know everyone else, is heavily indebted. So that, you know, that's the background to all of this. I mean, it's not particularly worse now than it has been a year ago, which is why people are asking why now, why are they out now? And that's where these issues of whether there is a sort of hidden hand behind all of this come into play, with, you know, the focus of accusations being very much the hard left and their leader, Jean-Luc Mélenchon, a man well placed for next year's presidential election, who is said by his opponents to be manipulating all of this in order to create confrontation.
13: Yes, I think that's disputed by his side, though, isn't it? But Hugh, some of the scenes really do seem quite dangerous. I mean, a number of fires, and I saw that some teachers had been accidentally splashed, maybe with petrol. I mean, what can you tell us about that?
17: It is quite dramatic. It's sporadically, you know, isolated cases, you know, things flare up and go down again. It's not as if the whole country is in flames, but one shouldn't downplay this either. I mean, there is an awful lot of sort of street violence going on attached to these protests. Yesterday we saw part of a school destroyed by fire in Nantes. And yes, the Ministry of Education is saying that more than 60 teachers and heads have been molested in some way. There are videos circulating online today of a police officer in plain clothes being beaten so badly that he's unconscious in Belfort in the east. Yesterday, a police officer, a woman being chased down the street by people saying kill her, being tripped up and beaten on the street there. In return, yes, indeed, there are allegations of police using excessive force, and that's a constant complaint from the teenagers, to which the government says, well, you know, they are the legitimate wielders of force and they do everything in proportion to the danger as they see there is to life and property.
13: That's the BBC's Hugh Schofield in Paris. Well, just before we came on air, I spoke to one university student who's joined the protest. Alice is a 20-year-old student at Sciences Po in Paris, and she recently joined the students' union, Union Etudiante, and she's been taking part in these protests, including at her old high school in the Val d'Oise area just outside Paris. She's been telling me why she wanted to demonstrate.
14: One of the main demands is for more fundings for high schools and universities that have to go through like a big inequality, like geographic inequality. Yeah.
13: I mean, the government is saying it has put in more money recently. I think there's been an increase to the budget of around 200 million euros. It also says it's upped its spending over the past 10 years by about 30% on education. What exactly are the problems that you see in the education system where you think there isn't enough funding?
14: There is a big inequality between places. For example, some high schools in Paris, even private high school in Paris, receive more funding than the suburb of Paris can receive at times. We've seen the big increase in youth poverty over the year, ever since Macron came to power. For example, as a university student, we lost around 2,000 of purchasing power over the years. And Macron has been doing a lot of attacks on our rights. We used to be able to go to in every university we wanted, and now we have to go through a big process of selection. Macron has installed racist measures against international students that now have to pay bigger tuition fees to enter universities.
13: You say that's racist. I'm sure Mr. Macron would say that he would prefer to favour French students over international students. I mean, is that necessarily racist?
14: Yeah, we think it's national preference, and we are against this because it's one of the measure of Marine Le Pen, which is currently running for president for the far right in France. This was a measure in her program for the presidential election that Macron directly took from her. So we definitely think it's a racist measure.
0: Okay, so, I mean, you've got a list of grievances, but does that really justify what we're seeing now on the French streets? We're seeing buildings being burned. We're seeing police being attacked. I mean, just seeing a video from Marseille, I think it was, of a fire engine outside one school being attacked by protesters. I mean, is that acceptable to you over these issues about education funding? Isn't there a better way?
14: I'm part of the National Student Union, L'Union Étudiante, the biggest one. We are not calling for violence over the country, but we think the main violence has been the one coming from the police first. For example, one high school student was lost all of his teeth after being attacked by the police. Another one lost his eye after being hit by the police as well. So we think the first violence came from the police. And we also see images coming from all over the country where high school students are applauding firefighters that are against the fires going on. So we don't think high school students really want to burn the building. They just want to protest and are applauding and helping firefighters where they can.
0: Right.
14: And the main violence came first from the police.
0: Okay. Well, I mean, that would be your view. I mean, others would differ, and they say that the police themselves have come under attack. But I mean, you're 20, I think. You're an adult. And some of these high school students, as you say, are very young. They're just 15 or 16 years old. Is it responsible of people like you, older students, to encourage them to be involved in these kinds of demonstrations?
14: We don't encourage them. We just join the movement after they started it themselves. So they're already young, like mature enough. Even if we are young, we are mature enough to make our own decisions.
0: I mean, some people are saying, you know, hard groups of, you know, far leftists are getting involved, maybe trying to manipulate trouble in some areas and exacerbate the tensions. I mean, is that something that you would condone, or do you wish those people would step away from these demonstrations?
14: I really don't think this is happening. Like, this is not happening in France. What we see is just students protesting, the far left taking over. Is just a thing that the French government is saying to avoid seeing the reality that students are very angry about the lack of funding, the lack of teachers in some classrooms.
0: That's Alice, a 20-year-old student in Paris. Well, let's get a response from the French government to all this. Eleonore Carroix is the French Minister Delegate for Foreign Affairs in the Macron administration. I asked her first, do these students have a case in terms of underfunding and poor conditions in schools?
21: Well, my first reaction is that, of course, all grievances must be taken extremely seriously, and there are some legitimate requests that we can hear and respond to in a civilized manner. I can tell you that the budget has increased. I can tell you that the French budget for education is similar to that of virtually all of the similar European countries. I could give you figures, but when it comes to anger and movements and protest, it's not with figures that you can respond. But one thing is for sure, these kids are being instrumentalized by the far left. And there is, you know, a political party that is legitimating the use of violence, and that is totally unacceptable. And we need to stop every form of violence as soon as possible before this could potentially get out of hand.
0: Well, according to some students, including Alice there, it's the police that have been heavy-handed. And we've had quite a few students and pupils even, you know, underage children having injuries.
21: Well, when you have these type of situations, you may have actions taken on both sides. And I'm not here to tell you, you know, I wasn't on every single field and seen every single act. But what I can tell you is that political elected mayors from La France Insoumise have been legitimating the use of violence. And this is just not something that you do when you're an elected mayor.
0: What evidence do you have for that? You're saying certain mayors have been legitimizing violence?
21: Yes, an elected from La Seine-Saint-Denis, from La France Insoumise, said it was okay to use violence if you're a student and demonstrating. This is just unacceptable. And you've had Jean-Luc Mélenchon saying it was okay for kids to express their anger in any potential manner. I mean, this is not just what the government is saying. This is what you see in their own social network. This is what they're telling the youth.
0: Well, Mr. Mélenchon has said it's fine for students to protest. I don't think he's been calling for people to be aggressive or use any violence, though. And he's distanced himself from
21: that. Members of his party, and this is, again, not the government saying, it's something that you can find easily online, have been legitimating the use of violence, saying that the violence of not having enough means to receive a proper education, which again is something that I contest and we can go into details, would justify forms of anger and violence.
0: So, I mean, the French justice minister is saying that he wants parents to be liable for the damage caused by children. But at the moment, it looks like the situation is so chaotic. How is the government going to bring this under control? Doesn't it need some sort of dialogue?
21: Absolutely. And this is exactly what the government is proposing. And, you know, in France, you have many instances where this dialogue can and should take place. You have unions for high school students, for professors, for all kinds of groups that are represented in this protest. And instead of using those forms of dialogue, of social dialogue that exists, this perhaps spontaneous, perhaps manipulated movement started. And what is actually also something that is factual is that you have elected officials, members of parliament from La France Insoumise that are saying, let's make this even bigger, which again is not a responsible attitude because it can absolutely get out of hand. And who is at risk right now is the students, the professors, and so forth.
0: Eleonore Carroix, the French Minister Delegate for Foreign Affairs in President Macron's administration, speaking to us earlier. Let me draw your attention to the BBC Live page on the French school protests. Lots of details from cities all over the country. And I'm just seeing that the Minister of Interior is announcing that there's going to be an investigation for attempted voluntary homicide in one incident in northeastern France as a result of these protests. But more details on the live page.
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0: This is Rebecca Kesby with NewsHour live from the BBC. Will Europe release some of its diesel reserves to help with the global shortage caused by the war in Iran and indeed Ukraine? European countries are under pressure from the United States to make available some of their stockpiles. President Trump says he's considering banning US exports of diesel, which would bring down the cost in the US, but long term could cause problems for Europe, which relies on it. Mr. Trump was speaking to journalists about it.
23: What about an export ban on diesel?
24: Well, we're thinking about it very seriously. That can oftentimes lead to a little bit of an increase on gasoline for cars. So we're looking at it very seriously. We may do it.
0: Well, today, the French President Emmanuel Macron is urging G7 countries to work together to avoid restrictions on exports. And US Trade Representative Jamieson Greer said he's been working with European countries to try to find a solution.
25: There is an eagerness on both sides to work together to get more diesel to the market. We know that France, Germany, and Italy, they're sitting on reserves. I think, I won't put words in their mouth, of course, but I think they would love to have a cooperative path forward with the United States on how we get more diesel to market. Getting some of that diesel that's in the reserves is part of that equation.
0: Well, Ellen Fraser is an energy expert and partner at the energy consulting firm Baringa, and I asked her whether it was a lack of fuel or a lack of refineries that's the problem when I spoke to her a short time ago.
2: Yeah, it's very much the latter. So this is all about refining capacity. So, you know, through the conflict that we've seen in the Middle East, we've obviously seen some refineries damaged there. And although we've actually seen crude flows coming back through the Strait of Hormuz, coming almost back to pre-war levels, we haven't seen that happen yet in terms of refined products. And then you compound that challenge by the fact that actually Ukraine has taken out the refining capacity of quite a number of the Russian refiners, which are typically tuned to produce significant volumes of diesel. That means the market is really quite net short of diesel overall. What you see then is actually some other countries then stopping exports. So China, for example, they tend to buy fuel, they refine that and they sell that back on global markets. They are becoming extremely reticent to sell that overseas and want to hang on to their own supply. Mm. So we've seen quite a significant tightening in the diesel market overall, and that's pushing prices up.
0: And of course, a lot of cars all over the world now are electric or petrol, but diesel is still the fuel for haulage, isn't it? The industry, farming as well. So if there's a shortage or higher prices, that's going to have an impact on all sorts of things, couldn't it?
2: Yeah, absolutely. And obviously in the Northern Hemisphere, we're coming through the main kind of harvest season. But you think about transportation, you know, long distance haulage is all very dependent on diesel, some train networks, etc. So it's very much an industrial fuel. We still obviously have it in some normal kind of domestic vehicles across the European region as well, and in the US. But, you know, industry will be really quite severely impacted by it. And that obviously then puts pressure on inflation as well, as that flushes through supply chains.
0: And very, very briefly, Ellen, Mr. Trump is threatening a ban on exports. It might help him initially, but is it sustainable and what are the problems?
2: Yeah, it's really not a particularly good idea in the longer term. Well, you know, the US doesn't buy all of its diesel from itself. If you like, it also imports. So you would see, you know, the US being hit by the price spikes as well. And eventually you flood your own market and then actually have to turn down your own refining capacity, which then, as Trump mentioned in that brief intro, would then start to hit gasoline prices as well. So it might be a short term blip, but it actually creates some quite profound longer term challenges.
0: That's Ellen Fraser, energy expert at the consulting firm Baringa. Next, a rare treat for fans of the Beatles, because their album Rubber Soul, released back in 1965, which has inspired generations of musicians, including Harry Styles, Kurt Cobain, Brian Wilson. You might remember some of the most famous tracks like Drive My Car, Nowhere Man, Norwegian Wood and In My Life. And now the good news is it's being reissued with an expanded version featuring previously unheard demos and outtakes and comments from the band. The project has been overseen by Giles Martin, the son of Beatles producer George Martin, and he's been speaking to our reporter James Alexander.
5: Stand by.
6: Michelle, take one.
5: One, two, three, four.

0: Giles Martin speaking to the BBC's James Alexander. Just had some news in on the subject of diesel reserves. President Macron is saying that the G7 is going to release 100 million barrels of diesel and crude oil over the next 4 months. That news just coming in on the news wires.
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3: This is Sound Ideas at WGLT. I'm Lou Winner. Although foreign policy doesn't matter as much as pocketbook issues in this election cycle, the war on Iran does take up some oxygen in Central Illinois congressional races. WGLT's Charlie Schlenker has more.
4: The war, or

0: Conflict with Iran, depending on who is talking, is unpopular with the American public. The 16th and 17th district candidates for Congress are well aware of that. All four want an end to the fighting soonest. 17th district incumbent Democrat Eric Sorensen sits on the House Armed Services Committee. Sorensen says in committee briefing packets for every theater, there's a section on the Strait of Hormuz. He says the administration apparently didn't know or didn't appreciate its strategic importance before it started shooting. And what's the way out of the situation? Sorensen doesn't answer directly. He points the finger at the administration and asks, where is the diplomacy?
1: All Donald Trump will tell you is, oh, we need the UK to do it for us. Why did we go into Iran with our minesweepers in Japan? These are questions that should have been answered by the administration, by the Secretary of War before we went in.
0: Sorensen says the nation can't afford the war the way it's being fought, throwing up $4 million Tomahawk missiles to take out $40,000 Iranian drones and then asking for more money.
1: That puts our country at risk. At risk if China were to have an offense against Taiwan, would we be able to defend them? Would we be able to defend ourselves? This is a failure of this administration.
0: Sorensen does not have a firm answer on what the U.S. should offer Iran in its attempts at diplomacy to stabilize the Strait of Hormuz. The Democratic candidate in the 16th district says it's not even possible to answer that question.
2: The truth about this conflict is that America has lost, and this president refuses to admit it.
0: Paul Nolley says, yes, Iran is run by evil people, but this nation should cut its losses and stop putting service members in harm's way. If the U.S. has lost, where's the incentive for Iran to talk? Nolley says the Trump administration should look to the Obama administration example. As imperfect as Nolley says it was, that agreement coupled sanctions relief with compliance.
2: We help countries with regimes that are terrible, whether it's Saudi Arabia, right? But it's all about stability. It's not about saying these are moral leaders and we love them and they're great people. It's about stability in the region and how do we allocate our resources.
0: Republican candidates have a more delicate task. They don't like the war. They also won't criticize their party's administration. Paul Nolley's opponent in the 16th district is incumbent Darren LaHood. LaHood claims the U.S. has achieved some objectives, eliminating Iran's ballistic missiles, their navy, and degrading their nuclear capabilities. He also says the regime has a history of not abiding by agreements like the one reached during the Obama administration. President Trump recently spoke to the United Nations and threatened Iran with annihilation if there is no deal. Is that diplomacy that will convince Iran to go to the bargaining table?
3: The president, I think, should and can use that type of language.
0: Darren LaHood says he's not for the annihilation of any people, but the rhetoric can serve a purpose.
3: Let's remember what we're dealing with here, Charlie. This is a regime that killed up to 50,000 of its own people over the course of the last 6 months here. This is a brutal theocracy and regime ruled by the IRGC, the military folks there, and this religious ayatollahs.
0: LaHood says he hopes the talks with the help of the Omanis will provide an off-ramp, even though Iran is using its ramped-up control of the Strait of Hormuz to inflict economic pain on the U.S. LaHood's fellow Republican in the 17th District, Dylan Vancel, says achieving peace with Iran may require help from other nations in the region to put more pressure on Iran, even if those countries are reluctant to mix in.
4: You know, with all the aid that we send overseas to different countries, I don't know if, you know, I know that's one avenue Trump's used is to get rid of some of that foreign aid to put pressure on them to come up with something, but I think that's what he's working on, probably what we need to continue to work on.
0: Vancel says the administration should stick to its demands that Iran halt state-sponsored terrorism and its nuclear program. I'm Charlie Schlenker.
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12: You're listening to NewsHour live from the BBC. I'm Rebecca Kesby. The captain of the Fly Dubai plane that survived being attacked by his co-pilot earlier this week has been speaking. Captain Smit Machar is being hailed as a hero in Israel for trying to fight off his colleague long enough to open the door to the cockpit and call for help. The lives of all 170-odd people on board depended on him being able to do so. Smit Machar is also being praised back home in India. Many of his family live in Mumbai. And earlier today, he had a video call from his hospital bed with Prime Minister of India, Narendra Modi. Captain Machar is still being treated, obviously, in hospital. But here's a clip of the conversation. We've voiced up his incredible story.
13: I was fighting for my life in that moment. It was a moment when I thought, because I'd fallen on the floor, I was wounded and had fallen down. Look, I have been flying for the last 17 years, and I've been a captain for the last 11 years. I can tell what is happening inside a plane with my eyes shut. So when I was lying on the floor, I could feel that the aircraft was plunging, and I said to myself, while I was getting beaten, this is the last push, Smit. Do it. The door is right there. Somehow, I opened the door and everyone came in and everyone had an equal role in that rescue. I was trying to save myself, but I also knew that I couldn't let anyone die. I'm not thinking about my wounds as if they were normal wounds, because that would hinder my recovery. I'm taking these wounds like a journey, which will progress slowly and it will take time. But I am very confident that this recovery will happen and I will be absolutely healthy.
12: Smit Machar there speaking on Narendra Modi's YouTube channel. The Indian Prime Minister praised the captain for his courage and quick thinking. Our Middle East correspondent John Donison joined us a short time ago from Jerusalem, and I asked him what new information and details of this incident do these comments reveal?
14: When you combine what he's saying with the images which we've all seen of him in that cockpit, covered in blood, having been stabbed multiple times, it is really quite remarkable that he had the presence of mind to open the secure cockpit door to allow assistance to get in. And given that obviously since September the 11th, what, 25 years ago, measures have been taken to make it incredibly difficult for passengers to get inside a cockpit, he obviously knew that the only chance was to get this door open. And he did it as the plane was plummeting thousands of meters downwards.
12: Yeah, I mean, chilling to think what would have happened if he hadn't managed to do that. In terms of where we are with the investigation now, though, John, have we got any more details as to what was behind this incident?
14: We don't have it yet. I mean, we're getting a lot of comments coming out of Israel, including from the Prime Minister, Benjamin Netanyahu. He actually said that the actions of Captain Machar and the passengers who intervened had averted another 9/11. Both pilots, the pilot who's been arrested and Captain Machar, have actually been transferred now from Saudi Arabia to the United Arab Emirates. And I think the Israelis will be happy about, because Israel, of course, has diplomatic relations with the UAE, it doesn't with Saudi Arabia. And obviously, Israel will be incredibly keen to be involved in the interrogation of the arrested pilot. Now, as for the motives, I mean, Prime Minister Netanyahu is getting quite close to saying what the motives are, but he says it's still too early to say, but he says the initial investigation suggests the pilot had undergone Islamic radical indoctrination. He didn't present any evidence for that, and he said the focus was on seeing whether the detained pilot had any connections with Iran.
12: The BBC's John Donison in Jerusalem. President Zelensky says Ukraine has successfully fired its first homemade tactical ballistic missile in combat, though he didn't specify where. His statement read, "Next production." Well, the FP or Firepoint 7 is being developed as an interceptor. There's a global shortage of interceptors, particularly after the US-Israeli war with Iran. And Ukraine is desperate for air defences as the Russian drone and missile assaults continue. But the FP7 can, and seemingly has, been used offensively with a range of about 300 kilometres. It gives the Ukrainians an option of targeting Russian targets. Katie Livingston is the Ukraine correspondent for Defence News and Military Times in Kyiv. And I asked her if this was a game changer for Ukraine.
15: Absolutely. This is something that Ukraine has been waiting a long time for, and that it's produced, developed and produced in record time, really. Now, we don't have any independent confirmation of what it hit or how well it hit whatever target it was, but the statement by President Zelensky already says a lot. And these, you know, are really important both as interceptors and in offensive capacity, and also as a replacement for attackums that would allow for Ukraine to do more of its long-range and mid-range strikes.
12: Yes. Now, I mentioned there 300 kilometres. I mean, I'm clearly not a rocket scientist, but maybe you can help us in terms of what options that gives the Ukrainians and how much of a concern will this be for Russia?
15: Absolutely. Yeah, this is, on the record, it goes about 200 to 250 kilometres range, and it can go 50 meters per second, Mach 4.3. I mean, it's really something that, you know, the rest of the world has taken years and years to develop and produce. So it's incredible how quickly they've done it. And it's something that Russia absolutely seems concerned with, right? Because this enables Ukraine to really target its military infrastructure and all of its military logistics. And it's something that even United States President Donald Trump seems concerned with. And that recent reporting from the last couple of weeks showed him asking President Zelensky to pause some of these strikes on energy infrastructure that were influencing global oil prices.
12: But we're clearly seeing something of an arms race and all sorts of developments in munitions at the moment. I mean, we've been talking a lot about the Russia's new jet-powered drones, which are causing real problems for Ukraine at the moment. But they're also developing other ballistic missiles, aren't they?
15: Absolutely. Both sides are constantly head-to-head in the technological race. And this is something that both sides are always trying to stay ahead. And you know, as soon as one side debuts something, the other side can quickly learn from it and copy it. So right now already, Ukraine has adapted and developed its own jet-powered interceptors. And similar to these FP7 ballistic missiles, we don't have too much independent verification of how these are, other than statistics from the Ukrainian Air Force that have shown better interception rates of these jet-powered drones.
12: Very briefly, next is production, says Zelensky, but that's also quite a difficult thing, isn't it?
15: Absolutely, and it's only becoming more and more difficult with the air defense shortage of weapons to protect the skies and protect everything on the ground, right? Because there aren't so many facilities that are safe from Russian bombing. So not only is there the monetary choke point of having enough funding to get what they need and the export-import problems, there's also the very real problem of simply getting blown up if it's not in a good place.
12: That's Katie Livingston there, Ukraine correspondent for Defence News and Military Times in Kyiv, and apologies for the quality of the line there. Now, the huge palm house at the Royal Botanic Gardens in Kew here in London is about to undergo a complete refurbishment. The hot and humid conditions inside have taken their toll on the ironwork and the glass of the Victorian structure. The $87 million restoration will begin next autumn, and the Palm House is going to be closed for about 4 years. But before it could start, the glass house has had to be completely emptied of the 1,300 tropical plants and trees it contains. And our science editor, Rebecca Morell, has been to Kew to find out how they're going to shift all these plants.
16: I'm inside the world-famous Palm House at Kew Gardens. It's more than 175 years old, and it's about to undergo a makeover on a massive scale. But standing here at the moment, it's looking a bit more sparse than usual, and that's because the 1,300 plants that are in here are all going to have to be shifted for the renovation.
17: So we started actually containerising plants in the Palm House a little over a year ago now, and we're roughly cleared about half of the collections in here.
16: Tom Pickering is head of glasshouse collections at Kew, and he's looking after this huge plant move.
17: It's a really daunting task emptying the collections from the Palm House. Some of them are historically really significant, so are actually older than the glasshouse itself, while other plants are kind of really important conservation species.
16: How are you going about the process?
17: So at the moment, we're really focusing on the smaller, herbaceous and medium-sized woody plants. Those are going to be cleared first, and then hopefully we'll have the space in which to work where we're going to be using heavier lifting equipment in order to containerise some of the really big plants.
16: One of the plants being moved today is a cycad. It looks like a sort of short palm. It's not that huge, but it's still taking a team of three to move it. The plant is taken about 50 metres away to a temporary greenhouse. It's about a quarter of the size of the palm house.
18: We've had to reshuffle a lot of times. As you can see, we're limited on space, so we're having to put certain plants next to each other just to maximise the amount of space we have here.
16: Leif Starkey is a horticulturalist at Kew. The renovation, which will start in autumn next year, could take up to 4 years, so the plants will be in here for a while.
18: We're in here every morning, watering the plants, checking the condition. We're trying to limit the sort of growth because we don't want them getting too big before they move back into the palm house.
16: How do you do that? Treat them mean?
18: Try and keep them in relatively small size pots.
16: But as anyone who's attempted to move a plant knows, some really don't like to be shifted. With so many precious species, Kew isn't taking any risks. I've come behind the scenes to the propagation glasshouse where the team here have been busy growing backups of all of the plants. Basically, if any of them don't survive the move, it means there's a botanical plan B.
19: It's quite challenging because we have to propagate around 1,300 species with very different characteristics.
16: Angelica Gentile leads the propagation team for the Palm House project. Some species have proved very tricky, particularly ebony.
19: We have been trying so many cuttings.
16: How many cuttings did you take?
19: Hundreds of cuttings, and so far this is the only one that rooted. That was the most exciting moment for us. I can still remember the morning when I spotted two tiny black roots coming out of the pot.
17: So we'll take a bed and a section.
16: Back in the palm house, and Tom Pickering and the team still have a lot to do. In the next 6 months, everything that's left is going to have to be removed. But as the beds thin out, Tom says it's revealing the glasshouse in a new light.
17: It's quite incredible to see the structure as you remove the plants and you open up this, basically, this incredible feat of engineering. I think it will feel more like a cathedral.
12: Rebecca Morell there in the iconic Palm House at Kew Gardens in West London. Do stay with us. More to come from NewsHour.

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10: I'm Nyla Boodoo. This is 1A. Let's get back to the roundup with our expert panel. Shashank Joshi, Washington bureau chief at The Economist. Josh Keating, an independent journalist covering foreign policy and national security in Washington, D.C. And James Kitfield, senior fellow at the Center for the Study of the Presidency and Congress. British counterterrorism police are investigating a suspected plot involving an airbase being used by the U.S. to target Iran. On Thursday, police announced they had arrested a dual U.K.-Iranian national on suspicion of preparing terrorist acts. Britain's Prime Minister Andy Burnham says his government believes Iran played a part in the events that unfolded on Sunday. Iran says the accusations are baseless, summoned the British Prime Minister in Tehran over the issue. Shashank, it's an interesting story that has kind of unfolded this week.
11: This is a mystery worthy of Sherlock because, you know, it's clearly there's an Iranian plot here somewhere. Rubio has said so, Burnham has said so, Trump has suggested as much. But there were no viable explosives found at the site of arrest. And initially there was some questioning as to whether, were these guys just diesel thieves in the wrong place at the wrong time? It does seem something's been going on, but we don't know whether it was a dry run, whether there are other plotters around. It's a mystery. No one has good answers to this right now.
10: This week, U.S. forces pulled out from their last bases in Iraq, a country where more than 4,500 Americans died during more than two decades of war. At least 200,000 civilians in Iraq were killed. That's according to the Iraq Body Count Project, a group based in the U.K. This withdrawal was agreed to in 2024 under President Joe Biden. James, a reminder, this is the second time American forces have withdrawn from Iraq, first in 2011, then from 2014 to 2017, we saw U.S. troops help Iraqi forces defeat the Islamic State. What state is the U.S. leaving Iraq in this time?
12: Better. I mean, the fact that Syria has become a lot more manageable now is not the sort of, you know, ungoverned area that it was when ISIS moved in there and then attacked Iraq, took over Mosul. I mean, that was an existential moment for the Iraqi government. So that's better. What's worse is, you know, Iran's at war with the United States and Israel, and Iran has a lot of sway with these Shia militias that it's been arming and directing to some degree for many years, and those Shia militias recently launched an attack on Saudi Arabia pipeline that really complicated trying to get oil out of there. So they have put off this deadline for disarming these Shia militias. I personally count me in the doubtful category. I don't think they're ever going to give up their arms because they have just too much power. So you're going to have a weak government that does not have control over deadly force. That's never a prescription for a stable country.
10: Is that why do you think this was such a muted event in Washington? We didn't hear very much about this. It was actually pretty quiet that this was happening.
12: I think people have moved on from Iraq. We only had 2,500 troops. There are basically a lot of intelligence gathering and basically keeping the north of Iraq and Erbil and the Kurds happy because we're there. They don't want to get subsumed totally by the government in Baghdad. So, you know, I just think the Americans have the public has given up on this. It said, let's move on. And I think the administration has much more difficult things to fish to fry in the Middle East than Iraq right now.
10: What message is this sent to Tehran, Josh?
13: Well, you know, I think on the one hand, it does provide a kind of political opening, you know, Iran's influence within, you know, Iraqi government institutions. But, you know, I think another dynamic to consider here, it also removes a target. You know, one dynamic we've seen in, you know, these clashes between the U.S. and Iran over the years is that these militias would attack U.S. troops in Iraq, and with Tehran maintaining, you know, a degree of plausible deniability because it wasn't actually Iranian troops doing it. And so now, you know, I think them not being there actually changes the dynamic in that way, that there's not, you know, this sort of means for Iran to indirectly attack the U.S. through proxies.
10: The U.S. military departure is being celebrated as a victory by Iran and its allies. Across Iraq, supporters of the so-called Axis of Resistance expressed optimism about what comes next.
14: More than 21 years from the fall of Baghdad until now, we have been completely or partially occupied by the American forces and other members of the international coalition. And now, thanks to God, the sovereignty of our homeland has been fulfilled by the efforts of the people of the Islamic Resistance.
10: James, it's important to point out that Iraq has maintained close political and military alliances with both the U.S. and Iran. Does this withdrawal signify any changes to that?
12: Well, I mean, the United States is basically saying you're on your own. So it does give Iran an opening here. But Iran's got many other issues on its table right now. So, you know, I don't think it's a decisive move. I think that, like I said, it was only 2,500 troops. They weren't in any way occupying much of anything in Iraq at that point. Most of our big bases had, you know, closed up long ago. So I don't think it's a decisive issue. But if I'm the government in Baghdad, I'm definitely looking north to Iran and going, you know, are you going to cause trouble?
10: Shishan, as we talk about just U.S. troops and military generally, this week Defense Secretary Pete Hegseth announced plans to cut the number of positions in the military reserved for generals and admirals by an additional 10% on top of the 10%

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1: Live from NPR News in Boston, I'm Josie Guarino. New York Attorney General Letitia James is taking over the Cornell University fraternity alleged gang rape investigation. Governor Kathy Hochul appointed James as special prosecutor, stating the victim was failed by the police and the local district attorney, who initially closed the 2024 case without charges. The state intervention follows intense backlash over how local authorities handled the original investigation. G7 nations will immediately release 100 million barrels of oil and diesel to combat record high fuel prices.

0: The emergency rollout follows intense pressure from President Trump, who is pushing to lower energy costs ahead of November's midterm elections. Congo's Ebola outbreak has killed more than 4,000 people and is spreading rapidly into new zones. The World Health Organization warns the crisis is now the fastest growing in history as frontline healthcare workers strike over unpaid wages. Amazon is investing more than $1 billion over the next 5 years into communities where it operates data centers for education, job training, water preservation projects, and other local priorities as it reacts to a growing backlash from politicians and consumers to the tech industry's rollout of its massive centers. 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
8: This is Sound Ideas at WGLT. I'm Lou Winner. Although foreign policy doesn't matter as much as pocketbook issues in this election cycle, the war on Iran does take up some oxygen in central Illinois congressional races. WGLT's Charlie Schlenker has more.
9: The war, or conflict, with Iran, depending on who is talking, is unpopular with the American public. The 16th and 17th district candidates for Congress are well aware of that. All four want an end to the fighting soonest. 17th District incumbent Democrat Eric Sorensen sits on the House Armed Services Committee. Sorensen says in committee briefing packets for every theater, there's a section on the Strait of Hormuz. He says the administration apparently didn't know or didn't appreciate its strategic importance before it started shooting. And what's the way out of the situation? Sorensen doesn't answer directly. He points the finger at the administration and asks, where is the diplomacy?
10: All Donald Trump will tell you is, oh, we need the UK to do it for us. Why did we go into Iran with our minesweepers in Japan? These are questions that should have been answered by the administration, by the Secretary of War before we went in.
9: Sorensen says the nation can't afford the war the way it's being fought, throwing up $4 million Tomahawk missiles to take out $40,000 Iranian drones and then asking for more money.
10: That puts our country at risk. At risk if China were to have an offense against Taiwan, would we be able to defend them? Would we be able to defend ourselves? This is a failure of this administration.
9: Sorensen does not have a firm answer on what the U.S. should offer Iran in its attempts at diplomacy to stabilize the Strait of Hormuz. The Democratic candidate in the 16th district says it's not even possible to answer that question.
11: The truth about this conflict is that America has lost, and this president refuses to admit it.
9: Paul Nolley says, yes, Iran is run by evil people, but this nation should cut its losses and stop putting service members in harm's way. If the U.S. has lost, where's the incentive for Iran to talk? Nolly says the Trump administration should look to the Obama administration example. As imperfect as Nolly says it was, that agreement coupled sanctions relief with compliance.
11: We help countries with regimes that are terrible, whether it's Saudi Arabia, right? But it's all about stability. It's not about saying these are moral leaders and we love them and they're great people. It's about stability in the region and how do we allocate our resources.
9: Republican candidates have a more delicate task. They don't like the war. They also won't criticize their party's administration. Paul Nolly's opponent in the 16th district is incumbent Darren LaHood. LaHood claims the U.S. has achieved some objectives, eliminating Iran's ballistic missiles, their navy, and degrading their nuclear capabilities. He also says the regime has a history of not abiding by agreements like the one reached during the Obama administration. President Trump recently spoke to the United Nations and threatened Iran with annihilation if there is no deal. Is that diplomacy that will convince Iran to go to the bargaining table?
12: The president, I think, should and can use that type of language.
9: Darren LaHood says he's not for the annihilation of any people, but the rhetoric can serve a purpose.
12: Let's remember what we're dealing with here, Charlie. This is a regime that killed up to 50,000 of its own people over the course of the last 6 months here. This is a brutal theocracy and regime ruled by the IRGC, the military folks there, and this religious ayatollahs.
9: LaHood says he hopes the talks with the help of the Omanis will provide an off-ramp, even though Iran is using its ramped-up control of the Strait of Hormuz to inflict economic pain on the U.S. LaHood's fellow Republican in the 17th District, Dylan Vancel, says achieving peace with Iran may require help from other nations in the region to put more pressure on Iran, even if those countries are reluctant to mix in.
13: You know, with all the aid that we send overseas to different countries, I don't know if, you know, I know that's one avenue Trump's used is to get rid of some of that foreign aid to put pressure on them to come up with something, but I think that's what he's working on, probably what we need to continue to work on.
9: Vancel says the administration should stick to its demands that Iran halt state-sponsored terrorism and its nuclear program. I'm Charlie Schlenker.
8: 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You'll hear the WGLT Newsroom's conversation with Kinzinger on stage at ISU's Brayden Auditorium. 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
15: I'm Indira Lakshmanan in Boston. It's Here and Now. For millions of Afghan women and girls, the U.S. invasion of their country that toppled the Taliban 25 years ago opened a door to education, legal rights, and even basic freedom of movement denied to females under the fundamentalist regime. But 5 years ago, when U.S. forces withdrew from Afghanistan, the Taliban stormed back to power. Overnight, they swept away those hard-won advances for women and began to take revenge against Afghans who'd worked with Americans during the U.S. occupation and Reconstruction. That included local employees of the New York Times. A new book details the evacuation of more than 200 local reporters, drivers, translators, and their families in 2021. The Last Free Women, co-authored by former New York Times editor Rebecca Blumenstein, details the lives of four young women who fled Afghanistan for a new life in the United States. We're joined now by Rebecca Blumenstein and one of those women, Mersal Rahim, who was forced to flee her country for a new life. Welcome to you both.
16: Thank you so much for having us.
15: Rebecca, I want to start with you. You were a top editor at the Times in 2021. You were assigned to oversee this complex and dangerous evacuation. When did you realize there was a deeper story to be told in this book?
16: Well, I was one of many who worked on the evacuation, and it was indeed harrowing for probably about 2 weeks until we got a group of 124 into Houston, the first of our groups. And I think it was probably about a year later, I was in charge of their resettlement in Houston. And I just was so struck by the stories of the people in the group, and especially the young people, and especially the women who had been on the cusp of so much in Afghanistan. They had benefited from the 20 years of the U.S. occupation. They were on the verge of being doctors and lawyers and lost it all really in half a day.
17: Mersal, your brother was a New York Times reporter, and he called you during lunch as the Taliban was storming back to power and starting to take revenge on people who were allied with the Americans. What do you remember about the next chaotic 30 minutes?
18: Yeah, sure. As you mentioned, the situation was getting worse and we are having lunch. It was a normal day. And we received a call from my brother from his office. And he told us that we have 30 minutes to pack. And my parents and I, we just grabbed our important stuff like a document and some extra clothes to just put it in the backpack. And we ran to the airport to be able to skip the country. But the fact we didn't know where we are going.
17: Rebecca, you were one of the people in charge of this evacuation, but it was a really large group. How did you first meet Mersal?
16: Well, initially, I only dealt with the men because they were primarily our employees. But I soon enough got to know the women, and I vividly remember one night we gathered at the apartment where she and her family were living, and I asked the women to go around and talk about their experiences and how they were doing. And Mersal's mother was a pioneer in education and was very upset that all of her life's work had really been lost. And Mersal joined in and asked this question that just stayed with me. She said, "Why is it always about the women? Hijab, no hijab, school, no school, the society in Afghanistan." And she said, "Much of the world, it always seems to revolve around this question." And somehow with that, I really began to focus on their future and what we could do to make their lives, while not perfect, as good as they could be in a new place.
17: Mersal, you end up enrolling in graduate school, and you recently graduated from Cornell University with a master's in public administration.
18: That's great.
17: Congratulations.
18: Thank you.
17: And I wonder to what extent some of that is bittersweet. Your friends who were left behind back in Afghanistan, what is life like for them?
18: Whenever I meet girls from Afghanistan here who are going to universities, who are pursuing their dream field, we always have this conversation. What would be our situation if we were in Afghanistan? Physically, I was in the classroom, but mentally, I was thinking about all my friends, my classmates, my cousins that are not able to have this opportunity that I have right now. It has been such a tough moment, not only navigating the challenges in the school, a new education system, but I was always asking the question, why I got this opportunity to be free?
17: So it's really in some ways kind of a luck of the draw of who got out and who didn't. Rebecca, you take a larger view. In your new book, The Last Free Women, you document how education was the single biggest achievement of 20 years of U.S. occupation. Talk more about that.
16: Well, Afghanistan is a difficult subject for this country, and understandably so. It is not a war that we won. We suffered massive casualties, including at Abbey Gate during the evacuation. But the one thing that it really did accomplish, for sure, was the education of the women of Afghanistan. This is something that Laura Bush herself championed when she was first lady. The doors of the schools literally flung back open, and the girls rushed in, some as old as 16 years old, who were just, you know, so hungry to learn. And they really changed the country. I think today, it's just something that's hard to extinguish. We are learning about secret schools. And I would say, to the point of the guilt that those who made it out feel, I think they also feel an obligation. The title of the book is The Last Free Women, and it kind of embodies a spirit that I found among both young women and even older women who made it to this country. They know they've inherited an obligation. They want to make the most of a freedom that they have. And I think that propels both our girls and many others.
17: My guests are Rebecca Blumenstein. She's the co-author of the new book, The Last Free Women, about the evacuation of women from Afghanistan 5 years ago with the return of the Taliban, and Mersal Rahim, who is one of those women. Rebecca, what is the message that you hope readers will take away from your new book, The Last Free Women?
16: I think it's one of duty, of what we as Americans owe those who helped us abroad, what we as journalists owe those who help us. We made the decision at the Times, led by A.G. Sulzberger, to not only evacuate the expat foreign reporters, but the local staff who had contributed in many ways over the 20 years of the Bureau, including drivers, translators, reporters, even cooks, because they knew they were going to be at direct risk. And I have to say that this is a story of so many people along the way, whether it's in Houston or in Pittsburgh, that in a quiet but very powerful way, you haven't heard of the Afghan immigrants that much. It was the largest influx of refugees since the Vietnam War, but so many people helped our young women and have helped others along the way resettle and begin new lives, and it's been quite inspiring.
17: Mersal, you referred earlier to the freedoms you have in this country that don't exist for your friends and relatives back home in Afghanistan. And you've told a story about how you face commentary from people in this country, including from Uber drivers, telling you to take off your headscarf and embrace American freedom. What is your response to that?
18: When I came here and when I was wearing hijab and I was talking and I was saying that I was from Afghanistan, and they were saying, okay, Taliban are Muslim and they are doing this to the women. Why then you are wearing hijab? And they don't know that Taliban are not even ruling the country as Islam say, because in Islam there is no difference between men and women to pursue education. Women are given right to choose their career, to choose their husband. And that also shows that I'm free. That's why I'm wearing hijab. It's my choice. It's how I want to be represented.
17: Mersal, you've said that your life's work now is to help those women in Afghanistan who are left behind. How do you hope to do that?
18: What I'm hoping to do, that using my voice to show the world to not forget about Afghan women. Because if now an Afghan woman go to the street and protest, the Taliban will find them and probably will jail or kill them. And in fact, the situation are getting even worse from 2021 till now. In the news, they are saying they are not even allowing the women to speak outside because they don't want the women voice heard by men, or they are not allowed to take taxi by themselves. But here I can use my voice. I can talk about them. I can share their stories, their background. It's a responsibility that not look away as a human, because Afghan women are also human and they have the right to walk outside free.
17: That's Mersal Rahim, who was forced to flee Afghanistan, one of four women profiled in The Last Free Women, a new book co-authored by Rebecca Blumenstein, who's NBC News president of editorial and a former senior editor at The New York Times. Rebecca, Mersal, thanks so much to both of you.
16: Thank you for having us.
18: Thank you so much for having us.
17: You're listening to Here and Now.

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2: This is Sound Ideas at WGLT. I'm Lou Winner. Although foreign policy doesn't matter as much as pocketbook issues in this election cycle, the war on Iran does take up some oxygen in central Illinois congressional races. WGLT's Charlie Schlenker has more.
5: The war, or conflict, with Iran, depending on who is talking, is unpopular with the American public. The 16th and 17th district candidates for Congress are well aware of that. All four want an end to the fighting soonest. 17th district incumbent Democrat Eric Sorensen sits on the House Armed Services Committee. Sorensen says in committee briefing packets for every theater, there's a section on the Strait of Hormuz. He says the administration apparently didn't know or didn't appreciate its strategic importance before it started shooting. And what's the way out of the situation? Sorensen doesn't answer directly. He points the finger at the administration and asks, where is the diplomacy?
6: All Donald Trump will tell you is, oh, we need the UK to do it for us. Why did we go into Iran with our minesweepers in Japan? These are questions that should have been answered by the administration, by the Secretary of War before we went in.
5: Sorensen says the nation can't afford the war the way it's being fought, throwing up $4 million Tomahawk missiles to take out $40,000 Iranian drones and then asking for more money.
6: That puts our country at risk. At risk if China were to have an offense against Taiwan, would we be able to defend them? Would we be able to defend ourselves? This is a failure of this administration.
5: Sorensen does not have a firm answer on what the U.S. should offer Iran in its attempts at diplomacy to stabilize the Strait of Hormuz. The Democratic candidate in the 16th district says it's not even possible to answer that question.
7: The truth about this conflict is that America has lost, and this president refuses to admit it.
5: Paul Nolley says, yes, Iran is run by evil people, but this nation should cut its losses and stop putting service members in harm's way. If the U.S. has lost, where's the incentive for Iran to talk? Nolley says the Trump administration should look to the Obama administration example. As imperfect as Nolley says it was, that agreement coupled sanctions relief with compliance.
7: We help countries with regimes that are terrible, whether it's Saudi Arabia, right? But it's all about stability. It's not about saying these are moral leaders and we love them and they're great people. It's about stability in the region and how do we allocate our resources.
5: Republican candidates have a more delicate task. They don't like the war. They also won't criticize their party's administration. Paul Nolley's opponent in the 16th district is incumbent Darren LaHood. LaHood claims the U.S. has achieved some objectives, eliminating Iran's ballistic missiles, their navy, and degrading their nuclear capabilities. He also says the regime has a history of not abiding by agreements like the one reached during the Obama administration. President Trump recently spoke to the United Nations and threatened Iran with annihilation if there is no deal. Is that diplomacy that will convince Iran to go to the bargaining table?
8: The president, I think, should and can use that type of language.
5: Darren LaHood says he's not for the annihilation of any people, but the rhetoric can serve a purpose.
8: Let's remember what we're dealing with here, Charlie. This is a regime that killed up to 50,000 of its own people over the course of the last 6 months here. This is a brutal theocracy and regime ruled by the IRGC, the military folks there, and this religious ayatollahs.
5: LaHood says he hopes the talks with the help of the Omanis will provide an off-ramp, even though Iran is using its ramped-up control of the Strait of Hormuz to inflict economic pain on the U.S. LaHood's fellow Republican in the 17th District, Dylan Vancel, says achieving peace with Iran may require help from other nations in the region to put more pressure on Iran, even if those countries are reluctant to mix in.
9: You know, with all the aid that we send overseas to different countries, I don't know if, you know, I know that's one avenue Trump's used is to get rid of some of that foreign aid to put pressure on them to come up with something, but I think that's what he's working on, and probably what we need to continue to work on.
5: Vancel says the administration should stick to its demands that Iran halt state-sponsored terrorism and its nuclear program. I'm Charlie Schlenker.
10: 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You'll hear the WGLT Newsroom's conversation with Kinzinger on stage at ISU's Brayton Auditorium. 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
12: I'm Indira Lakshmanan in Boston. This is Here and Now. President Trump is set to visit Ohio tomorrow as he campaigns for Republicans running for the U.S. Senate and for Ohio governor. Polls show that about half of rural voters surveyed support Trump, but they're upset about higher prices for diesel fuel and fertilizer caused by the war in Iran. Ali Vugrinsic of WOSU in Columbus, Ohio, takes us to an agricultural trade show to hear what farmers are saying.
13: It's a chilly fall day in central Ohio, but farmers from all over the state brave gray skies and mud to shop, discuss farming innovations, and chow down on some fair food. In one tent, Barry Ward, an expert in farm management at The Ohio State University, talks about the rising costs of doing business.
14: The headline news is fertilizer and fuel, right?
13: Ward outlines a mostly optimistic look at 2026. Soybean, corn, and wheat prices are higher than they were in the spring. But profits from sales will be offset by rising expenses. Diesel prices have skyrocketed since February when the U.S. and Israel attacked Iran. Chemical fertilizer from the Middle East has been waylaid by supply chain disruptions, and the cost of many other products has crept up because of President Trump's tariffs.
14: And the longer this draws out, the longer structurally it's going to take to recover.
13: Climbing costs are on the minds of Ohio farmers like Ray Menzel as the midterm election nears. Waiting in line for a brisket sandwich, Menzel says he voted for Trump in 2024. He doesn't blame Trump for the increased cost of farming, though, and it's not likely to change how he votes.
15: I don't like certain things about the Republican Party, and I don't like the Democratic Party is definitely out. They're nuts. I mean, they're crazy.
13: A recent National Associated Press KFF poll found rural voters are deeply unhappy about the economy. Still, they give Trump a nearly 50% approval rating. While an NPR poll shows President Trump continues to sit at a near-record low 39% approval rating of registered voters. Of course, Trump isn't up for election in November. But he's endorsed GOP Senator John Husted, who is running for re-election against Democratic challenger and former Senator Sherrod Brown. He's also given his blessing to Republican candidate for governor Vivek Ramaswamy, who is in a tight race with Democrat Amy Acton.
16: Like most farmers, I'm pretty conservative, and I don't see much that I like on the other side.
13: That's Ben Kassler. He and his wife, Kelly, are both fifth-generation farmers who grow hay and raise cattle in hilly southeastern Ohio. The main issue on Kassler's mind is skyrocketing property taxes.
16: I mean, not to endorse anybody, but that's something that Vivek has actually talked about doing, is abolishing.
13: Ramaswamy has made property tax rollbacks a centerpiece of his campaign, noting that would help farmers and rural communities. Acton also has a property tax relief plan that involves rebates for struggling homeowners, but her plan doesn't seem to be on the minds of farmers. Some farmers, like Chris Yockey of Northwest Ohio, are not impressed by Trump's trade policy. Yockey says he believes the president only cares about himself. Yockey jokingly turns to his father.
17: Hey, Dad, close your ears. I didn't vote for this guy.
13: Yockey thinks what happens in the upcoming midterm elections won't make a big difference.
17: I don't think anything's gonna change if all of a sudden there are more blue names than red names, because it's still gonna be gridlock.
13: The question is whether other farmers feel that same apathy. If the conservative voters that call rural Ohio home stay away from the polls, that could help Democrats. For NPR News, I'm Ali Bugrinsik in Columbus.
11: There's divorce, and then there's divorce for the ultra-rich. In a new TV series, the love has curdled for fictional tech titan Morgan Henderson and his movie star spouse, Carla Duvall.
18: Let's take him for every penny he's got. And he's got quite a few.
19: We need the moral high ground.
18: Oh, Nick, with lawyers, we need no such thing.
11: Now, it's War. That's the name of the new legal drama series from HBO and Sky Atlantic that premiered last night. HBO, by the way, is a financial supporter of NPR. And NPR TV critic at large, Eric Deggans, has been watching, and he joins us now. Eric, welcome. How are you doing?
20: I'm doing great, and I have to say I enjoyed this TV show more than I thought I would enjoy watching two rich people get divorced.
11: So we'll talk about that. Exactly. That's the whole question I have for you, too. But it's pitched as the biggest divorce trial in the history of the UK. Tell us about the story.
20: So basically, we have this billionaire, Morgan Henderson, who's played by Dominic West. People may remember Dominic from The Wire, and he also played Prince Charles in The Crown. He's this billionaire who winds up getting divorced from his wife, Carla Duvall, who's played by Sienna Miller. She's like this gigantic movie star. And so, of course, you get these two gigantic people in conflict getting divorced. And watching how they are involved in this and how their lawyers just make it worse is kind of amazing.
11: There's a plot point that's really important. So Carla has photographs of her soon-to-be ex-husband in bed with another woman. She actually arranged for that to happen. It was a honeypot scheme. When she takes these pictures to her lawyers, they say, oh, you never should have done that. That was ethically questionable. And then here's what they say once they're in private. Let's listen.
21: How she obtained this image is regrettable, but it exists. Let's be honest, makes the world a far more enjoyable place to be. Someone should be writing this down.
11: Yep. So, Eric, what I think is striking about this show is that it's about this couple getting divorced, but it's really also about the lawyers and the law firms who are behind this blockbuster case. What do you think about that?
20: Well, and that's what adds an extra element of intrigue and interest to the story. So you talked about how her lawyers initially thought this was a bad idea, but there's a married couple that are her main lawyers for this, and they were actually divided about this. So like the husband is the one who said, you know, we're principled, and she's the one who says, oh, come on, we're lawyers. What are you talking about? So the wife, who's sort of presented as the more capable of the two lawyers, clearly understands that this is something some kind of proof and that they can kind of use it. The question is, how are they going to be able to use it in a way that doesn't make their client look bad? And so what we see is, you know, anybody, I think, who's been through a divorce, I've been through it, lots of people have been through it, know that it's a struggle to try and keep things amicable, and that lawyers can make it worse. And what we see here is sort of the biggest example of that possible, where these people are super famous, they're super wealthy, everybody's paying attention to what they're doing. So then just add on top of that, lawyers, you know, all of whom are trying to make their reputations off of this as well as make money off of this, and it just gets out of control. And the stories of the lawyers is sort of the added spice. You know, we find out a bit about them, and there's one lawyer who is a mole working for the other side. I won't say which side he's working for.
11: I'm glad you mentioned money and fame. On the surface, this show, you know, maybe has a little bit of a like a Succession feel to it, where I'm watching a bunch of, you know, slimy rich people who are selfish and vindictive and out for themselves. Do we get to any deeper reveal? Do we get past that at all?
20: Well, what I think is great about this is that they've cast actors who are immensely likable. Right. Succession is a story of sort of terrible people who are made worse by their wealth and power. I think this story, we're meant to sympathize with the lead characters more. So in particular, Dominic West has sort of made a career out of playing these characters who do terrible things. He played Prince Charles in The Crown. He played an adulterous man in The Affair on Showtime. And here he's playing a billionaire who cheats on his wife and does all these terrible things. He makes some guy strip. He offers him $1 million to prove that he'll do anything for money if he just strips off his clothes. And then once the guy starts to take off his clothes, he goes, see, you know, everybody around me wants a slice. And so he does these terrible things. But because Dominic West has this charisma and likability, and he's able to surface some of the humanity of this character, you don't see him as a total villain or as a terrible person. You see him as a relatively decent guy most of the time, who keeps making these terrible choices and has this terrible side that is encouraged by his wealth and power.
11: Eric Deggans, NPR critic at large. Thanks as always. Nice to speak with you.
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3: I'm Dr. Anthony Lizerwitz, and this is Climate Connections. Malachi Thorington and his partner Elizabeth Figgis have seen their home in Juneau, Alaska flood in each of the past few summers.
4: We get flooded every year. We've given up half of our home, but we can live in the second story with some level of comfort.
3: These floods are a consequence of climate change. As nearby glaciers melt, water collects and forms a lake high up in the mountains. Typically, that water is held back by one of the glaciers. But when the water level rises high enough, like it has in recent summers, billions of gallons can burst through and rush down into Juneau. This phenomenon first caused minor flooding 15 years ago, but has caused major floods in recent years. Officials have put up some protections in the area, like a temporary flood barrier, but Thorington Street is still vulnerable. So to address the problem long term, residents, officials, and experts are now debating a variety of complex solutions, including a buyout for properties like Thorington's. Because as long as the melting continues, flooding could wreak havoc in Juneau for years to come.
4: And where our house is located, it could very easily undermine where our home is and wash it away.
3: Climate Connections is produced by the Yale Center for Environmental Communication. To learn more about climate change, visit climateconnections.org.
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14: Welcome back to NewsHour. Every day this week, we have been hearing from a Ukrainian teacher called Liza Tkachenko. She's in the southern town of Zatoka near Odessa. She's been telling us how the war is affecting school life. Well, today she also sent us a voice note from her student.
15: I keep studying, I keep learning languages, I keep applying for opportunities, I keep building my future. Because for me, studying in Ukraine during the war is not only about getting a degree, it's about continuing to live, grow, and prepare for the day when we can finally build the future we have been dreaming about.
14: One of Lisa's students there. Well, now for her final audio diary entry of the week.
16: 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About 40 of them happened in the middle of the night, nearly 20.

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1: And you're listening on 89.1 WGLT. Hiring slowed in September as U.S. employers added just 29,000 jobs. In 15 minutes, investors think the lackluster jobs report will make it less likely the Federal Reserve will raise interest rates. This is All Things Considered from NPR News. I'm Courtney Conroy. In the next WGLT newscast, educators talk career readiness with McLean County business leaders. Adam Kinzinger dismisses a federal probe into his online betting. And ISU and Bradley rekindle the war on 74. 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
2: 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I'm Courtney Conroy. More than 100 artists descend on Uptown Normal this weekend for the annual Sugar Creek Arts Festival. One of them is Bloomington's Gina LaMonica. For this week's Sound Ideas Datebook, LaMonica tells WGLT's Lauren Warnicke the first time she ever sold her art was at Bloomington's Cogs and Corsets Steampunk Festival. She'd taken a long break after learning to paint from her grandmother in grade school. A few years ago, a friend convinced her to take a general art class. That's when she started to get interested in steampunk.
3: My first piece I did steampunk was a colored pencil drawing of a fish. Then I did one of a skull. And then during October for Halloween, the class was doing something with a paper mache pumpkin. And the ladies chose to do witches. But I wanted to do something different. That's just me. I've got to go against the flow. And so I wanted to do steampunk pumpkin. So that was my first piece of 3D steampunk.
4: What holds your attention about the steampunk aesthetic? I think some people come to it from the like gears and gadgets, sort of Victorian tech sci-fi part. Some of it, it's the macabre, right?
3: I do. Like Victorian era is my favorite time period.
4: Yeah.
3: And then I just like the aesthetic of steampunk. The gears, the vintage look, and also the colors. So they're more the warm metallics, leathers, things of that sort.
4: So you mentioned you started in colored pencil, then kind of expanded into more three-dimensional mixed media mm-hmm. stuff. Yeah, what's your happiest place in terms of medium?
3: Definitely the 3D. My business is called Upcycled Curiosities. You know, I try to use as much upcycled, recycled material as possible. So whether it's, you know, vintage hardware, metal hardware, or using upcycled cardboard or plastic or toys, that's really where I excel. And I feel I can express my creativity the best through three dimensions.
4: I noticed on your website you do get around to a lot of different art festivals. Now, is this your first time in Sugar Creek?
3: This is my second year.
4: Okay, okay.
3: Yeah, last year was my first.
4: Okay, so give me a rundown of how that experience was, kind of being in your hometown at a quite large art festival.
3: Oh, yeah. It's the largest one I've ever participated in. Of course, I've been there as a spectator.
4: Yeah.
3: But yeah, I mean, when I was chosen, when I was juried in for Sugar Creek, I was so, well, I couldn't believe it.
4: Listeners might not know that you do have to apply and like
3: yes.
4: get picked, right?
3: Yes,
4: it's not just a free-for-all.
3: Yes.
4: Yeah.
3: I mean, a little nerve-wracking, but obviously if they chose me, they must feel the quality was, you know, good enough. but yeah, it was the busiest show I've ever been to. As far as, you know, making the money,
4: mm-hmm.
3: which isn't my main reason. I just do it for fun and it's a hobby. But the greatest source, you know, I mean, really doubled, tripled what I typically have made. So, yeah, it was just all around crazy, but enjoyable.
4: Well, I wanted to, of course, acknowledge that Bloomington has been a pretty big steampunk hub with, and I've spoken a couple years ago to Kathy Sutliff, who puts on the Cogs and Corsets Festival. You know, she essentially said this year she hung it up because it was just so much for an individual person to put together. But I wonder if you've kind of been out not only on the art festival scene, but also the steampunk scene and explored those other festivals as well.
3: I have not been to a steampunk festival.
4: Okay.
3: Or
4: apart
3: convention.
4: From Cogs and Corsets. Yeah.
3: Right. Mm-hmm. I'm not really the one to dress up. I'm more the one for the artwork.
4: Yeah.
3: Is what really I love about it.
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5: 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Thanks for joining us. I'm Jamie Hand with Ryan Denham and Courtney Conroy here for Fall Fun Drive.
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7: It's All Things Considered from NPR News. I'm Juana Summers.
8: And I'm Sasha Pfeiffer. President Trump's proposed arch near the Washington, D.C. airport could have floodlights at its base and a flame on top, potential distractions for pilots.
9: If he really wanted to make anyone safer, he wouldn't be rushing to build a taxpayer-funded, you know, a golden safety risk.
7: First, this news.
10: Live from NPR News in Culver City, California, I'm Duane Brown. The Labor Department says employers added just 29,000 jobs last month, far fewer than forecasters had expected, while also revising gains reported for July and August lower. Factories and construction companies added workers in September, but government and financial services cut jobs. The news comes as President Trump hits the campaign trail with just over a month before the crucial midterm elections, where he's been touting his handling of the economy. Michael Regan is managing editor at Bloomberg News.
11: Certainly is the biggest theme, I think, on the campaign trail. And, you know, the polling numbers certainly reflect the concerns about it. I mean, I think it boils down to people's wages just aren't increasing as much as the cost of living continues to increase. So that's a painful situation for consumers.
10: Some economists say the latest jobs report makes it less likely the Fed will raise interest rates again later this month. For the first time in history, the Kennedy Center honors are being moved off-site as the court battle over the Performing Arts Center's home drags on. NPR's Anastasia Tsiolkos has more.
12: The Kennedy Center Honors has been one of the institution's signature events since 1978, celebrating a wide array of American performing artists, from Al Pacino to Bruce Springsteen to Yo-Yo Ma. This year, the ceremony is moving away from the Kennedy Center, as President Trump and his allies on the center's board have closed the complex for a major renovation, and Trump has threatened to demolish it entirely if his name is not added to it. The 2026 honors will be held on December 7th at Washington, D.C.'s Capital One Arena, which seats 20,000, nearly 10 times as many as the award's traditional home, the Kennedy Center Opera House.
10: You are listening to NPR News.
13: From the WGLT newsroom, I'm Jason Zahler. McLean County school leaders say statewide mandates on certain course offerings are too restrictive. Jeff Boffman, superintendent of the Leroy School District southeast of Bloomington Normal, says the state may better serve schools by keeping things more flexible on graduation requirements.
14: While mandates are typically well-intended, They can also just sometimes be more of a headline than are they really helping us in schools.
13: Boffman spoke on a panel at the annual McLean County State of Education event in Normal. Former Congressman Adam Kinzinger says he has nothing to hide as federal regulators investigate an online bet he made that he would be pardoned by the Biden administration. Kinzinger says the Trump administration probe is entirely political.
15: This is what this administration tries to do. They have said from the beginning, since they got reelected, that they were going to put all of us in jail. So they try to find anything they can, and what they find is a $199 Kelce bet. Okay, bring it.
13: Kinzinger calls it a dumb bet and says he doesn't make bets like that anymore, since he's lost money. If you have old paint cans stacked in the garage, you're not alone. A new statewide recycling program estimates about 80 million gallons of paint become leftovers nationwide every year. Illinois Paint Care Program Manager Kevin Collerman says some of that is his.
16: It's a huge issue. Everybody has it in their garage. In fact, I have about 8 or 10 gallons in my garage that I'm ready to get rid of.
13: Six Bloomington and Normal locations now take leftover paint for free year-round. You can see the list at WGLT.org. The War on 74 rivalry between Illinois State and Bradley is

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2: It's All Things Considered from NPR News. I'm Sasha Pfeiffer.
3: And I'm Juana Summers. This hour we head to Rwanda, where a program is building footbridges to connect people in remote villages to key services.
4: We found an increase in household consumption, an increase in household income, an increase in the amount of land people are cultivating.
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5: Live from NPR News in Culver City, California, I'm Dwayne Brown. The Indian pilot who managed to unlock the cockpit door of a Fly Dubai flight earlier this week after he was stabbed is now being hailed as a hero, effectively saving the lives of passengers. NPR's Dia Hadid has more.
6: The pilot's name is Smit Machar, and Indian TV channels like Republic World and News 18 spared no praise for him.
7: National pride, world hero.
6: Prime Minister Narendra Modi video called Machar, who is recovering in a Dubai hospital, and told him, "The whole country is praying for you." Machar was stabbed by his co-pilot while on a Fly Dubai flight packed with Israeli nationals. He told the Prime Minister that he had collapsed, but told himself he had to get up to open the cockpit door. Otherwise, he said, passengers would lose their lives. After Machar unlocked the door, passengers rushed in and overpowered the other pilot, and two passengers, who happened to be pilots, safely landed the plane. Dia Hadid, NPR News, Mumbai.
5: Maryland is now the first state in the nation to pass a law restricting the use of consumers' personal data to charge them more for groceries. NPR's Windsor Johnston has more on what the law bans and what it still allows.
8: The restrictions cover larger grocery stores and third-party delivery services. They target personalized markups based on information about the customer. But there's an exception for voluntary loyalty programs, which have given shoppers discounts for decades. University of Chicago marketing professor Jean-Pierre Dubay says that history helps sellers gauge what people are willing to spend.
9: It's not a pricing discussion, it's a privacy discussion. People are worried that things they thought were private information about themselves might now be not just affecting what they're charged, but just marketing in general.
8: Other states, including New York and New Jersey, are considering similar laws. In Maryland, businesses get 45 days after a violation notice to fix the problem.
5: You're listening to NPR News.
10: From the WGLT Newsroom, I'm Jason Zaler. McLean County school leaders say statewide mandates on certain course offerings are too restrictive. Jeff Boffman, superintendent of the Leroy School District southeast of Bloomington Normal, says the state may better serve schools by keeping things more flexible on graduation requirements.
11: While mandates are typically well-intended, they can also just sometimes be more of a headline than are they really helping us in schools.
10: Boffman spoke on a panel at the annual McLean County State of Education event in Normal. Former Congressman Adam Kinzinger says he has nothing to hide as federal regulators investigate an online bet he made that he would be pardoned by the Biden administration. Kinzinger says the Trump administration probe is entirely political.
12: This is what this administration tries to do. They have said from the beginning, since they got reelected, that they were going to put all of us in jail. So they try to find anything they can, and what they find is a $199 Kelce bet. Okay, bring it.
10: Kinzinger calls it a dumb bet and says he doesn't make bets like that anymore, since he's lost money. If you have old paint cans stacked in the garage, you're not alone. A new statewide recycling program estimates about 80 million gallons of paint become leftovers nationwide every year. Illinois Paint Care Program Manager Kevin Collerman says some of that is his.
13: It's a huge issue. Everybody has it in their garage. In fact, I have about 8 or 10 gallons in my garage that I'm ready to get rid of.
10: Six Bloomington and Normal locations now take leftover paint for free year-round. You can see the list at WGLT.org. The War on 74 rivalry between Illinois State and Bradley is now an official competition sponsored by Country Financial. The winner of the annual rivalry will be the school scoring the most wins in head-to-head matchups, athlete grade point averages, a community blood drive, and other accolades in sports both schools compete in. ISU Athletic Director Jerry Beggs says the rivalry is great for both schools.
14: It brings out the best performance in our student-athletes, it brings out the fire and our fans, and it just means more when you get a win.
10: The sponsorship brings back the War on 74 verbiage, which had been dropped in recent years. An ISU athletics spokesperson says most people from both campus communities still mostly refer to it as the War on 74. I'm Jason Zaler.
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2: 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I'm Juana Summers.
3: And I'm Sasha Pfeiffer. For nearly half a century, the federal government has said that segregating people with disabilities into institutions is an act of discrimination in most cases. Now, in a major reversal, the Trump administration says it disagrees with that reading of the law.
4: I've seen a lot of anger, a lot of fear about what comes next.
5: It's like a knife in your chest.
3: NPR's Janaki Mehta has been talking with these advocates, and she's with us now to share what she's been hearing from them. Hi, Janaki.
6: Hi, Sasha.
3: You've been following this story since June. That's when the Justice Department started questioning whether federal law requires states to integrate people with disabilities. What has happened since then?
6: Yeah, so disability rights advocates like Kaylee Brendel and Bruce Starling, who we just heard from, have been closely watching a lawsuit called Texas v. Kennedy. In it, states were arguing that the federal government was overstepping by requiring them to provide services for people with disabilities in their homes or communities, basically in an integrated setting.
3: And that lawsuit resolved, is that right?
6: Yeah, Sasha, after a lot of twists and turns, the lawsuit finally came to a close last week. And the big takeaway is that the concept of integration, even the word itself, has been stripped out of certain federal rules. And what's really striking about this case is that the federal government under President Biden was originally defending the right to integration for disabled people. And in the end, under President Trump, it switched sides and agreed with the very states that were suing it.
3: There are still, though, laws like the Americans with Disabilities Act that still says that people with disabilities have a right to integration. So what does this court ruling change?
6: Yeah, there are still laws protecting integration, but this court decision weakens one major disability rights law, Section 504 of the Rehabilitation Act. Experts say it sends a message to states that the federal government won't hold them accountable for wrongly institutionalizing people. Kaylee Brendel runs a disability rights group, and here's how she put it in a social media post.
7: Laws are only as powerful as the systems that governments set up to enforce them. And we just watched our government take a sledgehammer to the systems helping enforce disabled people's right to integration.
6: So Sasha, Kaylee's saying if there's not even a definition of integration tied to Section 504, how is it supposed to be enforced?
3: And Janaki, you know this, but even before this court case was resolved, the government had been changing its attitude, its tune on this issue. How has that had an effect on people so far?
6: Yeah, I would say the clearest example is this case in Florida that involves kids with complex medical needs. The federal government was representing their families and said the state of Florida wasn't giving these children the services that they needed so they could live at home. Some of them were forced into nursing facilities or were facing that possibility. And 3 years ago, the government won that case and Florida was required to give families what they needed to keep their kids at home. But then, another reversal, in August, the Justice Department said, hey, actually, we disagree with our own victory, and they gave Florida the green light to try and get the case reopened. I spoke to Jennifer Mathis about this, a disability rights lawyer who helps lead the Bazelon Center for Mental Health Law, and she said that kind of reversal is unprecedented.
8: To do that in a case that involves ripping children away from families and to force those children to grow up in an institution is just unthinkable to me.
6: We reached out, Sasha, to the Justice Department multiple times to ask why they changed their longstanding position, and they did not respond.
3: So this is a big challenge now for the advocates you've been speaking to. What comes next for their movement?
6: Yeah, they're telling me they're focusing their energy on the state and the federal level. Bruce Starling at the Center for Disability Rights is pressing for movement on the LaTonya Reeves Freedom Act, which is a bipartisan bill that would be very specific in guaranteeing people with disabilities the services they need to live in their communities. And other disability rights groups told me they're working with states states to codify integration into their own laws. And they all say they're frustrated, but they're also seeing more momentum in getting members of Congress to publicly push back on the Trump administration's actions.
3: That is NPR's Janaki Mehta. She covers education and focuses on disabilities. Thanks, Janaki.
6: Thanks, Sasha.
2: The war between the U.S. and Iran has strained shipping in the Strait of Hormuz, and some of the Gulf's biggest exports are fertilizers and their ingredients. The war caused a price spike for farmers in sub-Saharan Africa, which imports 80% of its fertilizer. And while prices have now eased, they remain high in some countries. As NPR's Duri Buscarin reports, farmers in Zambia have found an unlikely solution in an old Korean and Japanese method.
9: On 12 acres outside of Lusaka, Kanangwa Nulov says she has built a paradise.
10: Oh my God, our journey was quite long.
9: She started small after her daughter was born. She wanted to grow food without pesticides or chemicals.
10: I started taking some vegetables to my work, to my workmates. And before I knew it, I was supplying the supermarket. You know, it went on and on and on.
9: 16 years later, shady fruit trees dot her fields. Long tomato vines drape over trellises. There are tidy rows of corn and pumpkins and a local vegetable called blackjack. 11 varieties of lettuce.
10: It's all like just a labor of love.
9: But she found that organic farming had a big drawback.
10: And actually expensive because we were buying compost.
9: Enter bokashi. It's a Korean and Japanese method where you use fermentation to break down food scraps and plant material into a nutrient-rich compost that's much faster than traditional methods.
10: We now could have a potent fertilizer, organic, which is ready in between 12 and 15 days. I mean, for us, that was amazing.
9: Bokashi uses household ingredients, dried leaves, animal dung, ash from a fireplace. But then you add molasses and yeast to jumpstart the fermentation process, so it breaks down quickly.
10: It was a game changer for us, to be honest.
9: Smallholder farmers produce about 80% of the food supply in Zambia, leaving them vulnerable to price shocks. The global cost of fertilizer tripled after the COVID-19 pandemic and the Russian invasion of Ukraine. Prices spiked again this spring when the U.S. and Israel attacked Iran. While fertilizer costs have largely returned to pre-war levels, farmers say they're also looking for more sustainable options.
11: So that's where now bokashi becomes key.
9: Donald Zulu is a lecturer and researcher at Copperbelt University in northern Zambia. He says the government subsidizes fertilizer, but there isn't enough. Seeking an alternative in 2024, he started working with local farmers to study how well bokashi worked on corn and cabbage.
11: The results were very encouraging that bokashi echoed the yields obtained from mineral fertilizer. But interestingly, the combination of half rate of bokashi and half rate of mineral fertilizer outperformed all the other treatments.
9: This suggested that small-scale farmers could use bokashi, which is cheaper, and grow a comparable amount of food. Rebecca Mwila of the Knowledge Platform for Organic Agriculture and Agroecology for Africa says farmers in Zambia are increasingly looking for alternatives as they face risks beyond their control.
12: Climate change has actually worsened the situation for farmers.
9: She says the enthusiasm for bokashi really comes from a frustration that decades of chemical fertilizer use has contributed to the degrading of fertile farmlands.
12: But because of the overuse of synthetic inputs, the soil is completely depleted.
9: She says bokashi offers an alternative that's sourced close to home and helps rebuild the soil.
12: Inputs such as bokashi have come in to provide like a cushion for them.
9: Wayla says the farmers she speaks to who have started incorporating bokashi talk about seeing earthworms in their soil again after a long time. Duri Buscarin, NPR News.
3: This is NPR News. Every day, millions of people try to game the algorithms in the hunt for social media fame. Occasionally, people find it without even trying. Meet The Tonics. They're an a cappella singing group of mostly suburban dads and grandfathers. NPR's Frank Langfitt has the story on the group's improbable rise from Bryn Mawr, Pennsylvania.
13: So these are guys in there from their 30s to their 70s, and it's a weeknight out in a big house outside of Philadelphia, and they're all reading new sheet music, learning a new song, and they're wearing shorts and polo shirts.
14: The sailors say brandy.
13: America has a lot of post-collegiate a cappella groups. Like most, Latonix did not draw a large audience. Last year, they had about 500 followers on Instagram. Then, one day in December, they posted a video rehearsing in a circle in a member's island kitchen. Young Moo Kim, the group's music director, explains what happened next.
14: All of a sudden, I saw that one of our videos had something like 300,000 views. I was expecting 300. And not only that video, other videos were starting to get more and more views, thousands, tens of thousands. We were shocked and we're like, how did this happen? What is it?
13: About 9 months later, the Tonix are closing in on 100,000 followers. Their sudden rise began with a social media influencer.
15: My name is Emily Hagen. I go by Emily Knows Everything online, and I'm a comedic journalist on the internet.
13: When Hagen stumbled across the Tonix on Instagram, she began promoting them to her more than 130,000 followers. She says the group struck a chord with digital audiences for two reasons.
15: They felt authentic and wholesome. They didn't feel like they were on the internet to get famous. I felt like they actually cared about their craft.
13: Hagen says the Tonix also present a different image of how men get together beyond things like watching sports.
15: I don't think people knew that there was male a cappella groups that sang in kitchens. I think the Tonix prove that you don't have to be rage baiting people to get attention on the internet. If you just exude joy, you can spread your message that way too.
13: Jim Buck helped found the group with some high school and college buddies in 1990. Now 67, here's Buck singing a Michael Bublé song.
16: I just haven't met you yet.
13: The Tonix are mostly white. Many have gray hair. People post comments on their Instagram page making fun of the group's preppy attire and apparent wealth. Some commenters say the Tonix should change their name. Kim and Buck list a few suggestions.
14: LinkedIn Park is one of my favorites. CEO Speedwagon.
17: JP and the Morgans.
14: JP and the Morgans.
17: I recall that.
13: Another suggestion, FICO and the scores. Kim and Buck say the Tonix have leaned into the humor.
14: We don't take ourselves seriously. Yeah. We are just not that good.
17: We're not pros.
13: The group rehearses Thursday nights and includes several school teachers, as well as people in finance and a university vice provost. Richard Chung, a pediatrician, is the group's newest member.
18: The kind of brotherhood type of vibe that we have in the group, I think, is great. The other side part is my wife has been telling me I need to make more friends, and so this is a good opportunity to do that as well.
19: Is it helping?
18: Oh, for sure. You know, I think guys my age, middle age, I think it's hard to find good friends and keep good friends.
13: These days, Tonix are occasionally recognized around Philadelphia. More people want to join the group. And Kim says one lesson of their unexpected success applies online and in real life. Just be yourself. Frank Langford, NPR News, Bryn Mawr, Pennsylvania.
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28: It's All Things Considered from NPR News. You're listening to WGLT. I'm Courtney Conroy. Former Congressman Adam Kinzinger returned home for a special screening of a documentary about his final days in Congress and to offer his predictions for the November election. After screening of the film The Last Republican, Kinzinger joined WGLT's Ryan Denham for a conversation in front of more than 1,000 people last night at ISU's Braden Auditorium. In this excerpt of that conversation, Kinzinger says he thinks Republicans will suffer a, quote, blowout of epic proportions on November 3rd, and that they've earned it. And here's his advice for the Democrats if they do take control of Congress.
0: I wish I could say I have the silver bullet answer. Here's my thought. Is like they're going to need to find probably 3 significant investigations to really drill home. Now, the one thing to keep in mind is like Congress is capable, if it has capable leadership, of walking and chewing gum. So you can have an investigation. Capable leadership's the key, though. You can have an investigation and still pass the laws that you consider priority. So obviously, Democrats have the priority, you know, health care, inflation issues, whatever. Clearly, the president's not going to sign those into law. So take that into account. It's messaging. It's setting your positions. But the investigation is the most important thing that that Congress can do over the next 2 years. I mean, it is important for their messaging to do proactive things, but the investigation is their constitutional requirement. I think, look, forcing the release of the rest of the Epstein files has got to be number one. Because I've got to tell you, there is a reason they get upset. The Republicans get, or specifically Donald Trump, gets upset when you ask about the Epstein files, okay? There's a reason. Secondly is the corruption. The corruption is staggering. I've got to be honest with you. I mean, Donald Trump is now 6 times richer than the day he took office. You know, you look at the United Arab Emirates investing in their cryptocurrency company. You look at their cryptocurrency. You look at the number of companies that go public under Donald Trump, where Donald Trump Jr. happens to get a seat on the board in equity right before it goes public. He resigns from the board after it's public with his equity. The amount of corruption is staggering. So I think drilling home on that, the Epstein files, and then whatever other investigation, you know, abuse of power, et cetera, is going to be important. Huh.
1: So not to jump ahead elections, but let's jump ahead elections as we look to 2028. So far, are there any potential presidential candidates that have gotten your attention in some way that you think maybe could be up to what will be a very challenging task?
0: First off, my prediction is, because I've seen this in, you guys obviously saw, I'm a nerd when it comes to politics. I paid attention since I was frickin' 4, okay? So, one of the things, though, that I've noticed as a pattern is typically whoever we're talking about right now never ends up being that candidate. Mm-hmm. Now, it does happen, but usually not. I mean, remember, I was a Jeb Bush guy in 2015, and I swore he was going to be president, right? What a different world it would have been. But there are people, though, that are impressing me a little bit. Number one is not. I can't find a single Republican right now that impresses me. I want to be clear about that. You know, I'll have people that tell me, you know, people say like, well, Marco Rubio, he represents the whatever. Exactly. My honest opinion of Marco Rubio, and I knew him in my time in Congress, is he is a guy that pretended to have the right instincts that now puts a normie cover on a very wrong party. So he's actually more dangerous because he makes the Republican Party look like it's the old party that it's not. Every deportation he signs off on, et cetera, et cetera. So on the Democratic side, who is there? I actually think J.B. Pritzker is a dark horse contender. I think John Ossoff in Georgia, you're starting to see him kind of pop up. So I see candidates like that as, to me, somebody who's intriguing. You know, you guys know I'm a centrist, so somebody that can speak to the heart of a centrist, I think, is important, can win a big coalition, and honestly gets back to just not sounding like an idiot again, right? Like, just actually sound like a president again, and so.
1: Well, let's take a step back here, and I want to talk a little bit about the documentary. So I'm watching this documentary, and I'm seeing you, you know, reveal your family, your kid, your parents, who I think are here tonight,
0: yep.
1: Your home, all to this like liberal director who like didn't have a huge history in documentary filmmaking at the time. So like, why did you agree to participate in this?
0: It's a good question. So I had probably no less than 20 requests to be in a documentary. And all of them, except one, this one, all of them were interested in covering the horse race of you know, if you run again, can a anti-Trump Republican win, right? Now, there were a couple things. Number one, I knew I probably wasn't going to run again. But I also knew that when I talked to Steve Pink and Kevin Morris, this documentary group, they were interested in the human element of what was going to happen. Like, I knew that I was getting ready to step into, like, fire. I knew that we were getting ready as a family to step into a really dry spell, a really tough time. And his interest was in the human story of it. And I knew there was something powerful in that, right? And I think the benefit of the movie is you all got to see the personal impact, not of me, I'm not here to get sympathy, that's not why it was done, but you see the human story behind the two-dimensional stuff that you see out there. You see a story of a, you know, theoretically a center-right person and a center-left person getting along and being friends. And Steve Pink and I still text and call each other to this day, years later. And it was that depth that I think was interested me. And I knew it wasn't going to be fun to have a camera crew follow you around. And then ultimately, Sophia and I decided, she sends her regards, by the way. My son goes to bed at 7, so. But, you know, ultimately, he's big now, too. But ultimately, it was the recognition that there is no way we can tell him this story ever. How do you tell it? And we knew that this would be the thing that could tell that story. And, you know, he's going to read about me someday in the history books. And Kinzinger is not a name that you can hide from. It's pretty common. It's pretty uncommon. And how do you describe this time? And that's what ultimately made us decide to do it. And I've got to tell you, Steve is, to this day, one of my better friends. And we have a genuine relationship where we can kind of rip on each other and have fun. It used to be that way, guys. Don't you remember that? You used to be able to go to dinner with a friend that thought a little differently than you, and you could rip each other or you could talk about it, but you didn't hate each other. This president that we have right now has infected this country with hate, I'm telling you.
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8: There is an eagerness on both sides to work together to get more diesel to the market. We know that France, Germany, and Italy, they're sitting on reserves.
9: Facing pressure from President Trump, the world's wealthiest nations agreed to release diesel from their stockpiles.
10: For Friday, October 2nd, this is All Things Considered from NPR News.
9: I'm Juana Summers.
10: And I'm Sasha Pfeiffer. With the midterm elections just around the corner, the U.S. job market is showing signs of weakness.
9: Hiring slowed and the unemployment rate inched higher.
11: Workers were expecting more opportunities this month. They were really betting on employers picking up on that momentum that just didn't follow through.
10: Also, fears that prediction market companies could cause people with gambling issues to relapse.
12: That becomes a lot closer to a slot machine in your pocket. How is that not any different than going to a casino?
9: And our critic Bob Mondello reviews Tom Cruise's new movie, Digger.
10: First, this news.
29: Live from NPR News in Washington, I'm Ryland Barton. New York's Democratic governor has appointed a special prosecutor in the case of a woman who says she was gang-raped at Cornell University fraternity in 2024. Steve Kastenbaum reports the investigation was initially closed without any charges brought.
30: Governor Kathy Hochul says the young woman was failed by the people obligated to protect her.
31: I will not allow anyone to sweep this case under the rug. We are ensuring that all the facts of this case are brought into the light.
30: It'll now be up to State Attorney General Letitia James to determine whether any of the seven accused fraternity members will face criminal charges.
31: We will review the facts, gather evidence, interview witnesses, and if warranted, pursue prosecutions.
30: The governor says she lost faith in the local prosecutor's ability to handle the case. For NPR News, I'm Steve Kastenbaum in New York.
29: Krista Pike's attorney says she's still in a hospital, unconscious and on a ventilator after a failed execution in Tennessee on Wednesday. Pike was sentenced to death for a murder she committed at age 18. She would have been the first woman executed in Tennessee in more than 200 years. Republican Governor Bill Lee has ordered an independent review and paused executions. President Trump will host a rally this evening in Mobile, Alabama, his second stop of a multi-state campaign blitz ahead of next month's midterm elections. NPR's Franco Ordonez reports he's starting in friendlier red states before visiting more competitive races.
32: Trump says the midterm elections will come down to 35 competitive races, and he's vowed to campaign in every one. But his first three stops are in deeply red states, Texas, Oklahoma, and now Alabama. The president says he's visiting Alabama to thank voters for their ongoing support, but Republican pollster John McHenry sees a more practical benefit.
33: Some of it is just knocking the rust off and having your campaign speech in a friendly environment before you go into some other places that are a little bit more of a swing state.
32: Trump will go to Ohio next. Franco Ordonez, NPR News, the White House.
29: The average price of jet fuel climbed in September to the highest level on record, NPR's Joel Rose reports.
34: The average price for a gallon of jet fuel climbed to $4.37 in September, according to the tracking firm Argus. Airlines for America, the industry trade group that represents the major airlines, says that sets a new all-time high, narrowly eclipsing the previous record set in April, shortly after the war in Iran began. The group says airlines are cutting flights and retiring older aircraft to keep costs down. But carriers are also passing some of their fuel costs on to the consumer. The average domestic airfare has reached its highest point of the year, according to the travel website Kayak, at more than $400, with the holiday travel season looming. Joel Rose, NPR News, Washington.
29: U.S. stocks rose today. The S&P 500 climbed nearly 0.75%. 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
22: From the WGLT newsroom, I'm Jason Zaylor. Former Congressman Adam Kinzinger says a federal investigation into a bet on whether he'd be pardoned by then-President Joe Biden is 100% political.
1: Kinzinger served on the House Select Committee investigating January 6th and one of 10 House Republicans to vote to impeach President Donald Trump. Speaking to reporters Thursday before a screening of his movie, The Last Republican, he said the $199 transaction on the website Kalshi was one of about 25 he says he made over a two-month period.
0: So if I had a time machine, I'd go back and not do that. But the one thing I'm not going to do is pretend like there was anything unethical or illegal about it.
1: Kinzinger had been out of office for 2 years when he made the bets and was not seeking office. The leader of Bloomington's school district says an incoming rule for next school year requiring school districts to offer mental health screenings could be a problem. District 87's David Mauser says the state legislature passed that requirement without having important questions answered for schools.
3: It's a societal issue that we're being mandated to address, and yet there's no direction in terms of how, and there's no money that comes with it.
1: Illinois will become the first state in the union to require mental health screenings for students when it takes effect. The War on 74 rivalry between Illinois State University and Bradley University is now official with Country Financial's backing. The War on 74 series will conclude each year with a traveling rivalry series trophy presented to the school that accumulates the most points throughout the year in competitions against their rival. Bradley Athletics Vice President Chris Reynolds says the competition will be fun for fans of both schools.
6: Yes, it's competition, but it's about our young people. It's about our fans. It's about both institutions.
1: The rivalry resumes when ISU hosts Bradley volleyball next Tuesday. Bloomington Normal residents can now drop off leftover paint for free year-round instead of waiting for a hazardous waste collection event. Five local paint and hardware stores and Habitat for Humanities Restore are collecting paint through a new statewide recycling program, PaintCare. Program manager Kevin Collerman says paint makes up much of what comes into those one-day events, and it's expensive to handle.
13: It's very, very costly because of the weight to get rid of it. All taxpayers have to pay for that.
1: The program is paid for by a small fee on new paint. I'm Jason
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14: From NPR News, this is All Things Considered. I'm Sasha Pfeiffer.
15: And I'm Juana Summers. It seems President Trump has prevailed on the world's wealthiest nations to release diesel from their stockpiles. That decision came earlier today at an emergency G7 meeting. Trump had been threatening to stop all exports of U.S. diesel fuel if Europeans didn't release their own diesel. A U.S. ban would have pushed already high global diesel prices even higher. And those steep prices, which have risen substantially since the U.S. went to war with Iran, are already squeezing everyone, from farmers to small business owners. NPR's Eleanor Beardsley joins us now from Paris. Hi there.
16: Good afternoon, Juana.
15: Eleanor, tell us more about what the G7 decided today.
16: Well, in this emergency meeting, they decided to release 100 million barrels over the next 4 months, beginning immediately. And they'll begin by releasing barrels of diesel fuel in the first 20 days. France chairs the G7, and President Emmanuel Macron convened the meeting by video conference, which included the head of the International Energy Agency, which is based in Paris. Macron said the release would be coordinated by the IEA. Macron said G7 members would also coordinate to increase production and bring down transport costs, like the insurance for tankers, he said, and push to get more tankers flowing through the Strait of Hormuz.
15: And Eleanor, President Trump's earlier threat to cut off diesel fuel exports, did it work?
16: Well, I would say yes, that pressure did work, even though no one outright said so. You know, Europe is extremely dependent on imports of oil and diesel from the Middle East and the U.S., and its dependence has increased since Russia's war on Ukraine, because Russia no longer is a supplier, and since the Iran war and the choking of the Strait of Hormuz. Macron has called a possible U.S. diesel export ban, quote, catastrophic. Just take France. It consumes about 600,000 barrels of diesel a day and imports half of that. Macron convened today's meeting after calling President Trump. Macron wants a coordinated approach between partners to the energy crisis. And the French president spoke to the media just after the G7 put out its statement, and he said this. Let's listen.
17: Nous avons acté qu'il n'y aurait pas de limitation d'interdiction d'export.
16: We have also agreed there will be no export bans or limitations between partners in any category, he said. There were rumors in the market about that, and that's what made prices rise, said Macron. So what we've done sends a signal of unity, and this should also help bring world prices down. You know, the G7 statement includes in writing that commitment of no export restrictions on energy products between G7 partners. That's a win for the Europeans who import a lot of oil and diesel from the U.S.
15: What are the domestic political considerations for EU leaders?
16: Well, they're huge. You know, while Europeans are not involved in the Iran war and did not support it, skyrocketing energy prices are hurting consumers and businesses on the continent and putting so much pressure on governments that are already not very popular. Europe's diesel prices have more than doubled since the start of the U.S.-Iran war in late February. In France, Juana, diesel is $10 a gallon. Farmers, fishermen, truckers, all these categories of workers use diesel. They're also known to protest and shut down cities and highways, so leaders are really worried about social unrest. You know, we've seen some student protests turn violent here in France in the last week. It wasn't directly related to fuel costs, but anything could happen. And in Germany, the centrist party of Chancellor Friedrich Merz is under pressure after electoral gains on the far right and far left in state elections. So these governments are in fragile and tense situations.
2: In Paris, Eleanor Beardsley in Paris, thank you.
16: You're welcome.
4: Prediction market companies like Kalshi and Polymarket have been some of the fastest growing apps of the year. They let bettors wager on everything from sports to election outcomes to war, even the future price of a hot dog at Costco. But mental health counselors are increasingly concerned that these services are enabling people with gambling issues to relapse, and these companies are not regulated like gambling sites. NPR's Bobby Allen has been looking into this and joins us now. Hi, Bobby.
5: Hey, Sasha.
4: There is a gambling addict who relapsed with Kalshi that you profiled. Tell us his story.
5: Sure. He's 35 years old. He lives in Pennsylvania. His name is Thomas. We're only using his middle name because he feared his gambling history could affect his career, and he didn't want to be recorded. He had to file bankruptcy after being $50,000 in the red on FanDuel and DraftKings. He got banned from those online sports books. Then he saw an ad for Kalshi, and he got into what are known as 15-minute crypto markets. They let you bet every 15 minutes on whether the price of Bitcoin will be above or below a certain number. And he was doing this, Sasha, 18 hours a day. He ended up $25,000 in the hole before he finally got Kalshi to ban him. Here's what Abdullah Mahmoud thinks of these 15-minute crypto markets. He's a problem gambling counselor in Columbus, Ohio.
7: That becomes a lot closer to a slot machine in your pocket, especially those contracts that expire within minutes, within hours. How is that not any different than going to a casino?
4: Bobby, is there any way to gauge how widespread stories like that are since these prediction markets have gotten so popular?
5: You know, it's hard to know for sure, but I talked to mental health counselors who work with people with gambling problems, and what they told me is they are hearing more and more about prediction markets. When somebody has a gambling addiction, it's common to get on a state registry known as a self-exclusion list. It's basically a way of saying, hey, I have a problem. Please don't let me use these betting sites. Don't send me any promotional emails or direct advertising. Here's Mahmoud, the problem gambling counselor, again.
7: I've had clients who have self-excluded using a centralized system to ban themselves from these legal sports books, including FanDuel, DraftKings, all the big names. But that doesn't, unfortunately, include prediction markets. So they're still able to go on to Robinhood, Polymarket, Kalshi, and still trade or gamble on sporting event outcomes.
5: Yeah, in other words, prediction markets insist they shouldn't be regulated like gambling. And because of that, they're not subject to the same consumer protections the industry has.
4: Bobby, I see ads for these companies everywhere. But how are people like this guy winding up in these prediction markets?
5: Exactly like that, Sasha. Thomas was scrolling Instagram and saw a Kalshi ad offering $20 cash bonus for the first $10 he spent on the app, and that set off his addiction again. This comes against the backdrop of exactly what you're saying. These companies are blanketing TV, radio, social media, buses, trains. The ads are everywhere, even in states where betting is illegal, and they allow users as young as 18 years old, where the legal age for most online sports books is 21.
4: These companies certainly know about this criticism. What is Kalshi saying in response to your reporting?
5: Yeah, Kalshi said in a statement its platform is not predatory, unlike online sports books, and it has started its own program banning problem traders that Polymarket and other prediction markets all use now. Kalshi says it is not a gambling company, but a company that offers financial investment products. And in order to participate in state exclusion lists, Kalshi would have to become licensed by states and pay very high taxes. And since Kalshi says, no, we're regulated by the federal government, they have created their own protections rather than lean on state regulators.
4: Bobby, thank you for covering this emerging industry. That's Bobby Allen from NPR.
5: Thank you so much.
2: Tom Cruise has spent decades burnishing his rep as an action star who does his own stunts. His latest stunt? The satirical comedy Digger. Cruise plays a foul-mouthed, cat-obsessed, disaster-causing good old boy with a pot belly.
8: I wasn't expecting that.
2: Critic Bob Mondello calls Digger the biggest of big swings, and not just for its star.
9: Man, this movie goes big. Big enough that the screen expands when the action gets grand. Big with ideas from the impotence of governments in the face of climate change.
10: We're utterly unprotected against a disaster of this magnitude.
9: To the power of art in shaping debate.
11: They already know the story.
12: They know the facts. The story has yet to be told.
9: Digger's marketing calls it a comedy of catastrophic proportions, and that, folks, is what underselling looks like. Filmmaker Alejandro González Iñárritu is swinging for the rafters, and he's got the world's biggest movie star swinging with him, playing Digger Rockwell, a billionaire oil tycoon who has a problem, well, several actually. He has the world's saddest
18: taste for daddy.
9: Incontinent 30-year-old cat.
18: How long would you say she has?
19: Between 2 weeks, 5 minutes.
9: And he has an oil rig in Greenland that's unleashing an ecological disaster.
12: Mr. President, 55 minutes ago, my company informed me of the explosion on our rig,
10: causing massive water displacement and triggering a tsunami.
9: And that's about all I can tell you plot-wise, because at the half-hour mark, the film takes a turn that you do not want spoiled before you see it. A turn that makes a lot of what you've already seen play differently in memory, and that changes the focus of who's being accused and why we should laugh and what the stakes are or were or maybe will be.
12: Is that all the bad news?
18: Oh, there's the nuclear waste too.
9: So no, I can't talk about it, but I can talk about the performances. Cruz is leaving it all on the screen, and his physical transformation is the least of it.
18: What did you just say?
9: The screenwriters have given his oil baron a 10-minute address to angry European leaders that's pure Oscar bait, and Cruz reminds you that he was in the room when Jack Nicholson delivered his "You Want Me on That Wall" speech in A Few Good Men.
18: What would happen if I stopped drilling? You'd starve! You'd freeze to death!
9: Nor is Cruz the only grandstander. John Goodman plays the business-coddling president with a god complex who okayed oil drilling in Greenland. Make of that what you will. But he's not interested in taking the blame.
12: Digger here got us into this mess, and Digger's gonna dig us out!
9: Riz Ahmed plays a science guy who does not pull punches.
10: Mr. Rockwell is a man who would roast our children alive if he thought he could sell them for a dime.
9: Even when it puts him in danger.
10: Will you officially fire me or kill me?
12: I'm not gonna kill you. Got people who do that for me. Bad joking. Sorta.
9: And then I would rave about Jesse Plemons, but I'm hamstrung because I cannot in good conscience tell you a single thing about his character. Digger is a tricky film to review if you like it, and I should probably acknowledge that a lot of people won't.
12: It's ridiculous. And it's scary, it's funny, and it's stupid.
9: Satire is almost always divisive at first. Stanley Kubrick's Dr. Strangelove is now almost universally regarded as a blistering take on the existential threat of its era. The New York Times dismissed it in 1964 as a sick joke. And the Rotten Tomatoes score on Digger is not going to draw audiences, but if you're up for a challenge and willing to work a little, rest assured that Iñárritu has made an artful, gorgeously cinematic provocation that offers surprises right up to its game-changing final image.
18: When all else fails, you hit it with the truth. You know, the hard truth. Just bang, bang, bang!
9: There were rumors floating around a few weeks ago that Digger was almost 3 hours long. Not remotely true, it's barely 2 hours. But you may well spend 45 minutes arguing about it afterwards, so the rumor wasn't entirely off base. I'm Bob Mondello.

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1: 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I'm Courtney Conroy. Federal EV tax credits expired a year ago. Some states still have them on the books, though. A state-level map of EV incentives next time on Marketplace. 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
2: 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I'm Courtney Conroy. More than 100 artists descend on Uptown Normal this weekend for the annual Sugar Creek Arts Festival. One of them is Bloomington's Gina LaMonica. For this week's Sound Ideas Datebook, LaMonica tells WGLT's Lauren Warnicke the first time she ever sold her art was at Bloomington's Cogs and Corsets Steampunk Festival. She'd taken a long break after learning to paint from her grandmother in grade school. A few years ago, a friend convinced her to take a general art class. That's when she started to get interested in steampunk.
3: My first piece I did steampunk was a colored pencil drawing of a fish. And then I did one of a skull. And then during October for Halloween, the class was doing something with a papier-mâché pumpkin. And the ladies chose to do witches. But I wanted to do something different. That's just me. I've got to go against the flow. And so I wanted to do a steampunk pumpkin. So that was my first piece of 3D steampunk.
4: What holds your attention about the steampunk aesthetic? I think some people come to it from the like gears and gadgets, sort of Victorian tech sci-fi part. Some of it, it's the macabre, right?
3: I do. Like Victorian era is my favorite time period.
4: Yeah.
3: And then I just like the aesthetic of steampunk, the gears, the vintage look, and also the colors. So they're more the warm metallics, leathers, things of that sort.
4: So you mentioned you started in colored pencil, then kind of expanded into more three-dimensional mixed media mm-hmm. stuff. Yeah, what's your happiest place in terms of medium?
3: Definitely the 3D. My business is called Upcycled Curiosities. You know, I try to use as much upcycled, recycled material as possible. So whether it's, you know, vintage hardware, metal hardware, or using upcycled cardboard or plastic or toys, that's really where I excel. And I feel I can express my creativity the best through three dimensions.
4: I noticed on your website you do get around to a lot of different art festivals. Now, is this your first time in Sugar Creek?
3: This is my second year.
4: Okay, okay.
3: Yeah, last year was my first.
4: Okay, so give me a rundown of how that experience was, kind of being in your hometown mm-hmm. at a quite large art festival.
3: Oh, yeah. It's the largest one I've ever participated in. Of course, I've been there as a spectator.
4: Yeah.
3: But yeah, I mean, when I was chosen, was when I was juried in for Sugar Creek, I was so, well, I couldn't believe it.
4: Listeners might not know that you do have to apply and like
3: yes.
4: get picked, right?
3: Yes,
4: it's not just a free for all.
3: Yes.
4: Yeah.
3: I mean, a little nerve wracking, but obviously if they chose me, they must feel the quality was, you know, good enough. but yeah, it was the busiest show I've ever been to. As far as, you know, making the money, mm-hmm. which isn't my main reason. I just do it for fun and it's a hobby. But the greatest source, you know, I mean, really doubled, tripled what I typically have made. So yeah, it was just all around crazy, but enjoyable.
4: Well, I wanted to, of course, acknowledge that Bloomington has been a pretty big steampunk hub with, and I've spoken a couple years ago to Kathy Sutliff, who puts on the Cogs and Corsets Festival. You know, she essentially said this year she hung it up because it was just so much for an individual person to put together. But I wonder if you've kind of been out not only on the art festival scene, but also the steampunk scene and explored those other festivals as well.
3: I have not been to a steampunk festival.
4: Okay.
3: Or
4: apart
3: convention.
4: From Cogs and Corsets. Yeah.
3: Right. Mm-hmm. I'm not really the one to dress up. I'm more the one for the artwork.
4: Yeah.
3: Is what really I love about it.
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6: 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Thanks for joining us. I'm Jamie Hand with Ryan Denham and Courtney Conroy here for Fall Fun Drive.
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1: Aren't increasing as much as the cost of living continues to increase. So that's a painful situation for consumers.
2: Some economists say the latest jobs report makes it less likely the Fed will raise interest rates again later this month. A Massachusetts man has been arrested for allegedly cyberstalking a conservative podcaster who's married to White House Deputy Chief of Staff Stephen Miller. Here's NPR's Ryan Lucas.
3: The defendant, 41-year-old John Anthony Proia III, faces one count of cyberstalking. At a hearing in federal court in Boston, he entered a plea of not guilty. Prosecutors say that starting in August, Proia contacted Katie Miller at least 40 times with phone calls and text messages using a menacing tone and expletives. Proia also allegedly sent similar messages to her parents. Court papers do not identify Miller by name, but in a message on X, she thanked the Justice Department and FBI for keeping her and her family safe. Proia, who was released by the court but is barred from contacting Miller or any public officials, is due back in court in November. Ryan Lucas, NPR News, Washington.
2: This is NPR.
4: From the WGLT Newsroom, I'm Jason Zahler. McLean County school leaders say statewide mandates on certain course offerings are too restrictive. Jeff Boffman, superintendent of the Leroy School District southeast of Bloomington Normal, says the state may better serve schools by keeping things more flexible on graduation requirements.
5: While mandates are typically well-intended, they can also just sometimes be more of a headline than are they really helping us in schools.
4: Boffman spoke on a panel at the annual McLean County State of Education event in Normal. Former Congressman Adam Kinzinger says he has nothing to hide as federal regulators investigate an online bet he made that he would be pardoned by the Biden administration. Kinzinger says the Trump administration probe is entirely political.
6: This is what this administration tries to do. They have said from the beginning, since they got reelected, that they were going to put all of us in jail. So they try to find anything they can, and what they find is a $199 Kelce bet. Okay, bring it.
4: Kinzinger calls it a dumb bet and says he doesn't make bets like that anymore, since he's lost money. If you have old paint cans stacked in the garage, you're not alone. A new statewide recycling program estimates about 80 million gallons of paint become leftovers nationwide every year. Illinois Paint Care Program Manager Kevin Collerman says some of that is his.
7: It's a huge issue. Everybody has it in their garage. In fact, I have about 8 or 10 gallons in my garage that I'm ready to get rid of.
4: Six Bloomington and Normal locations now take leftover paint for free year-round. You can see the list at WGLT.org. The War on 74 rivalry between Illinois State and Bradley is now an official competition sponsored by Country Financial. The winner of the annual rivalry will be the school scoring the most wins in head-to-head matchups, athlete grade point averages, a community blood drive, and other accolades in sports both schools compete in. ISU Athletic Director Jerry Beggs says the rivalry is great for both schools.
8: It brings out the best performance in our student-athletes, it brings out the fire and our fans, and it just means more when you get a win.
4: The sponsorship brings back the War on 74 verbiage, which had been dropped in recent years. An ISU athletics spokesperson says most people from both campus communities still mostly refer to it as the War on 74. I'm Jason Zahler.
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10: This is All Things Considered from NPR News. I'm Juana Summers.
11: And I'm Sasha Pfeiffer. For nearly half a century, the federal government has said that segregating people with disabilities into institutions is an act of discrimination in most cases. Now, in a major reversal, the Trump administration says it disagrees with that reading of the law.
12: I've seen a lot of anger, a lot of fear about what comes next.
13: It's like a knife in your chest.
11: NPR's Janaki Mehta has been talking

0: with these advocates, and she's with us now to share what she's been hearing from them. Hi, Janaki.
1: Hi, Sasha.
0: You've been following this story since June. That's when the Justice Department started questioning whether federal law requires states to integrate people with disabilities. What has happened since then?
1: Yeah, so disability rights advocates like Kaylee Brendel and Bruce Starling, who we just heard from, have been closely watching a lawsuit called Texas v. Kennedy. In it, states were arguing that the federal government was overstepping by requiring them to provide services for people with disabilities in their homes or communities, basically in an integrated setting.
0: And that lawsuit resolved, is that right?
1: Yeah, Sasha, after a lot of twists and turns, the lawsuit finally came to a close last week. And the big takeaway is that the concept of integration, even the word itself, has been stripped out of certain federal rules. And what's really striking about this case is that the federal government under President Biden was originally defending the right to integration for disabled people. And in the end, under President Trump, it switched sides and agreed with the very states that were suing it.
0: There are still, though, laws like the Americans with Disabilities Act. That still says that people with disabilities have a right to integration. So what does this court ruling change?
1: Yeah, there are still laws protecting integration, but this court decision weakens one major disability rights law, Section 504 of the Rehabilitation Act. Experts say it sends a message to states that the federal government won't hold them accountable for wrongly institutionalizing people. Kaylee Brendel runs a disability rights group, and here's how she put it in a social media post.
2: Laws are only as powerful as the systems that governments set up to enforce them. And we just watched our government take a sledgehammer to the systems helping enforce disabled people's right to integration.
1: So Sasha, Kaylee's saying if there's not even a definition of integration tied to Section 504, how is it supposed to be enforced?
0: And Janaki, you know this, but even before this court case was resolved, the government had been changing its attitude, its tune on this issue. How has that had an effect on people so far?
1: Yeah, I would say the clearest example is this case in Florida that involves kids with complex medical needs. The federal government was representing their families and said the state of Florida wasn't giving these children the services that they needed so they could live at home. Some of them were forced into nursing facilities or were facing that possibility. And 3 years ago, the government won that case and Florida was required to give families what they needed to keep their kids at home. But then, another reversal, in August, the Justice Department said, hey, actually, we disagree with our own victory, and they gave Florida the green light to try and get the case reopened. I spoke to Jennifer Mathis about this, a disability rights lawyer who helps lead the Bazelon Center for Mental Health Law, and she said that kind of reversal is unprecedented.
3: To do that in a case that involves ripping children away from families and to force those children to grow up in an institution is just unthinkable to me.
1: We reached out, Sasha, to the Justice Department multiple times to ask why they changed their longstanding position, and they did not respond.
0: So this is a big challenge now for the advocates you've been speaking to. What comes next for their movement?
1: Yeah, they're telling me they're focusing their energy on the state and the federal level. Bruce Starling at the Center for Disability Rights is pressing for movement on the LaTonya Reeves Freedom Act, which is a bipartisan bill that would be very specific in guaranteeing people with disabilities the services they need to live in their communities. And other disability rights groups told me they're working with states to codify integration into their own laws. And they all say they're frustrated, but they're also seeing more momentum in getting members of Congress to publicly push back on the Trump administration's actions.
0: That is NPR's Janaki Mehta. She covers education and focuses on disabilities. Thanks, Janaki.
1: Thanks, Sasha.
4: The war between the U.S. and Iran has strained shipping in the Strait of Hormuz, and some of the Gulf's biggest exports are fertilizers and their ingredients. The war caused a price spike for farmers in sub-Saharan Africa, which imports 80% of its fertilizer. And while prices have now eased, they remain high in some countries. As NPR's Duri Buscarin reports, farmers in Zambia have found an unlikely solution in an old Korean and Japanese method.
5: On 12 acres outside of Lusaka, Kanangwa Nulov says she has built a paradise.
6: Oh my God, our journey was quite long.
5: She started small after her daughter was born. She wanted to grow food without pesticides or chemicals.
6: I started taking some vegetables to my work, to my workmates. And before I knew it, I was supplying the supermarket. You know, it went on and on and on.
5: 16 years later, shady fruit trees dot her fields. Long tomato vines drape over trellises. There are tidy rows of corn and pumpkins and a local vegetable called blackjack, 11 varieties of lettuce.
6: It's all like just a labor of love.
5: But she found that organic farming had a big drawback.
6: And actually expensive because we were buying compost.
5: Enter bokashi. It's a Korean and Japanese method where you use fermentation to break down food scraps and plant material into a nutrient-rich compost that's much faster than traditional methods.
6: We now could have a potent fertilizer, organic, which is ready in between 12 and 15 days. I mean, for us, that was amazing.
5: Bokashi uses household ingredients, dried leaves, animal dung, ash from a fireplace. But then you add molasses and yeast to jumpstart the fermentation process, so it breaks down quickly.
6: It was a game changer for us, to be honest.
5: Smallholder farmers produce about 80% of the food supply in Zambia, leaving them vulnerable to price shocks. The global cost of fertilizer tripled after the COVID-19 pandemic and the Russian invasion of Ukraine. Prices spiked again this spring when the U.S. and Israel attacked Iran. While fertilizer costs have largely returned to pre-war levels, farmers say they're also looking for more sustainable options.
7: So that's where now bokashi becomes key.
5: Donald Zulu is a lecturer and researcher at Copperbelt University in northern Zambia. He says the government subsidizes fertilizer, but there isn't enough. Seeking an alternative in 2024, he started working with local farmers to study how well bokashi worked on corn and cabbage.
7: The results were very encouraging that bokashi echoed the yields obtained from mineral fertilizer. But interestingly, the combination of half rate of bokashi and half rate of mineral fertilizer outperformed all the other treatments.
5: This suggested that small-scale farmers could use bokashi, which is cheaper, and grow a comparable amount of food. Rebecca Mwila of the Knowledge Platform for Organic Agriculture and Agroecology for Africa says farmers in Zambia are increasingly looking for alternatives as they face risks beyond their control.
8: Climate change has actually worsened the situation for farmers.
5: She says the enthusiasm for bokashi really comes from a frustration that decades of chemical fertilizer use has contributed to the degrading of fertile farmlands.
8: But because of the overuse of synthetic inputs, the soil is completely depleted.
5: She says bokashi offers an alternative that's sourced close to home and helps rebuild the soil.
8: Inputs such as bokashi have come in to provide like a cushion for them.
5: Wayla says the farmers she speaks to who have started incorporating bokashi talk about seeing earthworms in their soil again after a long time. Dari Buscarin, NPR News.
9: This is NPR News. Every day, millions of people try to game the algorithms in the hunt for social media fame. Occasionally, people find it without even trying. Meet The Tonics. They're an a cappella singing group of mostly suburban dads and grandfathers. NPR's Frank Langfitt has the story on the group's improbable rise from Bryn Mawr, Pennsylvania.
10: So these are guys in there from their 30s to their 70s, and it's a weeknight out in a big house outside of Philadelphia, and they're all reading new sheet music, learning a new song, and they're wearing shorts and polo shirts.
11: The sailors say brandy.
12: America has a lot of post-collegiate a cappella groups. Like most, The Tonics did not draw a large audience. Last year, they had about 500 followers on Instagram. Then, one day in December, they posted a video rehearsing in a circle in a member's island kitchen. Young Moo Kim, the group's music director, explains what happened next.
13: All of a sudden, I saw that one of our videos had something like 300,000 views. I was expecting 300. And not only that video, other videos were starting to get more and more views, thousands, tens of thousands. We were shocked and we're like, how did this happen? What is it?
12: About 9 months later, The Tonics are closing in on 100,000 followers. Their sudden rise began with a social media influencer.
14: My name is Emily Hagen. I go by Emily Knows Everything Online, and I'm a comedic journalist on the internet.
12: When Hagen stumbled across The Tonics on Instagram, she began promoting them to her more than 130,000 followers. She says the group struck a chord with digital audiences for two reasons.
14: They felt authentic and wholesome. They didn't feel like they were on the internet to get famous. I felt like they actually cared about their craft.
10: Hagen says the tonics also present a different image of how men get together beyond things like watching sports.
14: I don't think people knew that there was male a cappella groups that sang in kitchens. I think the tonics prove that you don't have to be rage baiting people to get attention on the internet. If you just exude joy, you can spread your message that way too.
10: Jim Buck helped found the group with some high school and college buddies in 1990. Now 67, here's Buck singing a Michael Bublé song.
15: I just haven't met you yet.
10: The tonics are mostly white. Many have gray hair. People post comments on their Instagram page making fun of the group's preppy attire and apparent wealth. Some commenters say the tonics should change their name. Kim and Buck list a few suggestions.
13: LinkedIn Park is one of my favorites. CEO Speedwagon.
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16: I recall that.
10: Another suggestion, FICO and the Scores. Kim and Buck say the tonics have leaned into the humor.
13: We don't take ourselves seriously. We are just not that good.
16: We're not pros.
10: The group rehearses Thursday nights and includes several school teachers, as well as people in finance and a university vice provost. Richard Chung, a pediatrician, is the group's newest member.
17: The kind of brotherhood type of vibe that we have in the group, I think, is great. 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
18: Is it helping?
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10: These days, tonics are occasionally recognized around Philadelphia. More people want to join the group. And Kim says one lesson of their unexpected success applies online and in real life. Just be yourself. Frank Langford, NPR News, Bryn Mawr, Pennsylvania.
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26: 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You're listening to WGLT. I'm Courtney Conroy. Former Congressman Adam Kinzinger returned home for a special screening of a documentary about his final days in Congress and to offer his predictions for the November election. After screening of the film, The Last Republican, Kinzinger joined WGLT's Ryan Denham for a conversation in front of more than 1,000 people last night at ISU's Braden Auditorium. In this excerpt of that conversation, Kinzinger says he thinks Republicans will suffer a, quote, blowout of epic proportions on November 3rd, and that they've earned it. And here's his advice for the Democrats if they do take control of Congress.
27: I wish I could say I have the silver bullet answer. Here's my thought, is like they're going to need to find probably three significant investigations to really drill home. Now, the one thing to keep in mind is like Congress is capable, if it has capable leadership, of walking and chewing gum. So you can have an investigation. Capable leadership's the key, though. You can have an investigation and still pass the laws that you consider priority. So obviously, Democrats have the priority, you know, health care, inflation issues, whatever. Clearly, the president's not going to sign those into law. So take that into account. It's messaging. It's setting your positions. But The investigation is the most important thing that that Congress can do over the next 2 years. I mean, it is important for their messaging to do proactive things, but the investigation is their constitutional requirement. I think, look, forcing the release of the rest of the Epstein files has got to be number one. Because I've got to tell you, there is a reason they get upset, the Republicans get, or specifically Donald Trump gets upset when you ask about the Epstein files, okay? There's a reason. Secondly is the corruption. The corruption is staggering. I've got to be honest with you. I mean, Donald Trump is now six times richer than the day he took office. You know, you look at the United Arab Emirates investing in their cryptocurrency company. You look at their cryptocurrency. You look at the number of companies that go public under Donald Trump, where Donald Trump Jr. happens to get a seat on the board in equity right before it goes public. He resigns from the board after it's public with his equity. The amount of corruption is staggering. So I think drilling home on that, the Epstein files, and then whatever other investigation, you know, abuse of power, et cetera, is going to be important.
1: So not to jump ahead elections, but let's jump ahead elections as we look to 2028. So far, are there any potential presidential candidates that have gotten your attention in some way that you think maybe could be up to what will be a very challenging task?
27: First off, my prediction is, because I've seen this in, you guys obviously saw, I'm a nerd when it comes to politics. I paid attention since I was frickin' four, okay? So, one of the things, though, that I've noticed as a pattern is typically whoever we're talking about right now never ends up being that candidate. Mm-hmm. Now, it does happen, but usually not. I mean, remember, I was a Jeb Bush guy in 2015, and I swore he was going to be president, right? What a different world it would have been. But there are people, though, that are impressing me a little bit. Number one is not. I can't find a single Republican right now that impresses me. I want to be clear about that. You know, people. I'll have people that tell me, you know, people say like, well, Marco Rubio, he represents the whatever. Exactly. My honest opinion of Marco Rubio, and I knew him in my time in Congress, is he is a guy that pretended to have the right instincts that now puts a normie cover on a very wrong party. So he's actually more dangerous because he makes the Republican Party look like it's the old party that it's not. Every deportation he signs off on, et cetera, et cetera. So on the Democratic side, who is there? I actually think J.B. Pritzker is a dark horse contender. I think John Ossoff in Georgia, you're starting to see him kind of pop up. So I see candidates like that as, to me, somebody who's intriguing. You know, you guys know I'm a centrist, so somebody that can speak to the heart of a centrist, I think, is important, can win a big coalition, and honestly gets back to just not sounding like an idiot again, right? Like, just actually sound like a president again, and so.
1: Well, let's take a step back here, and I want to talk a little bit about the documentary. So I'm watching this documentary, and I'm seeing you, you know, reveal your family, your kid, your parents, who I think are here tonight,
27: yep.
1: Your home, all to this like liberal director who like didn't have a huge history in documentary filmmaking at the time. So like, why did you agree to participate in this?
27: It's a good question. So I had probably no less than 20 requests to be in a documentary. And all of them, except one, this one, all of them were interested in covering the horse race of, you know, if you run again, can a anti-Trump Republican win, right? Now, there were a couple things. Number one, I knew I probably wasn't going to run again. But I also knew that when I talked to Steve Pink and Kevin Morris, this documentary group, they were interested in the human element of what was going to happen. Like, I knew that I was getting ready to step into, like, fire. I knew that we were getting ready as a family to step into a really dry spell, a really tough time. And his interest was in the human story of it. And I knew there was something powerful in that, right? And I think the benefit of the movie is you all got to see the personal impact. Not of me, I'm not here to get sympathy. That's not why it was done. But you see the human story behind the two-dimensional stuff that you see out there. You see a story of a, you know, theoretically a center-right person and a center-left person getting along and being friends. And Steve Pink and I still text and call each other to this day, years later. And it was that depth that I think was interested me. And I knew it wasn't going to be fun to have a camera crew follow you around. And then ultimately, Sophia and I decided, she sends her regards, by the way. My son goes to bed at 7, so. But, you know, ultimately, he's big now, too. But ultimately, it was the recognition that there is no way we can tell him this story ever. How do you tell it? And we knew that this would be the thing that could tell that story. And, you know, he's going to read about me someday in the history books. And Kinzinger is not a name that you can hide from. It's pretty common. It's pretty uncommon. And how do you describe this time? And that's what ultimately made us decide to do it. And I've got to tell you, Steve is, to this day, one of my better friends. And we have a genuine relationship where we can kind of rip on each other and have fun. It used to be that way, guys. Don't you remember that? You used to be able to go to dinner with a friend that thought a little differently than you, and you could rip each other or you could talk about it, but you didn't hate each other. This president that we have right now has infected this country with hate, I'm telling you.
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29: Welcome to a special broadcast of WGLT's conversation with former Congressman Adam Kinzinger. I'm Ryan Denham. Kinzinger is a Bloomington Normal native who became a national figure over his opposition to President Trump and his work on the January 6th committee. Kinzinger returned home Thursday for an event hosted at ISU by WGLT and the Dirksen Congressional Center in Pekin, which houses Kinzinger's congressional records. A crowd of over 1,000 people watched the last Republican documentary about Kinzinger's last days in Congress. Then Kinzinger came on stage for this Q&A with WGLT.
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0: Great to see you.
1: Well, thanks for being here, everybody, and thank you to Adam. Welcome home.
27: I cannot describe to you all how amazing it is to come home. Like, Illinois, Bloomington, Normal. Like, thank you guys. Thanks for being home. I appreciate it.
1: And while we're thanking people, I want to give a shout out to our partner.